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The celebration will be held at Adam Clayton Powell Jr. Plaza, located at 163 West 125th Street, from 11 a.m. to 5 p.m. Then, on Sunday, September 20th, experience the 57th annual African American Day Parade, led by the renowned Grambling State University Tiger Marching Band. The parade travels along 7th Avenue from 111th Street to 137th Street from 12:30 p.m. to 6 p.m. Be a part of power through unity as we put Black excellence on display during African American Day Parade weekend in Harlem.

0: Greetings, listeners. It's your girl, Allison Williams. Love Notes with Allison Williams in the Chill Zone on 90.3 FM, WHCR. We are the voice of Harlem. And listeners, I am so very excited to have two distinguished guests this evening. I know I posted and you all responded that I am about to be a part of an incredible musical stage play called Victory the Musical. And we're going to be coming to Newark Symphony Hall on October 16th and October 17th at 7 p.m. It's just a couple of weeks away, and I'm so excited because I have the playwright and producer and one of my co-stars. But I'm going to start out with the gentleman who brings this whole thing to life, the writer of Victory the Musical, Dr. Pastor Michael Carr. Pastor Carr, are you here with us? Come on and say hey.
1: Hey, let me tell you, it is such an honor and a pleasure to be on this Love Note Zone with none other than the comparable Allison Williams. Listen, we are just excited about the upcoming stage musical play, Victory the Musical. Why we are excited about it? Because we know everyone has some types of trials and tribulations that they go through on a daily. Everyone is going through something. And we have to understand that without going through something, there won't be a victory. And so we want people to know and understand when they come see this musical, they are going to laugh, they're going to cry, and they're going to realize that they too have the power within to go on a little further, because every day is a challenge, but victory is at the end.
0: That is wonderful. Won't you tell us, are you from Newark? Because, you know, we've been rehearsing in Newark, and we have so many people from the Newark area, from local government that are involved with it. And we're getting a lot of help from a lot of places, and we've been blessed to be able to go into the Newark Symphony Hall. Are you from Newark? Is there a special connection with Newark?
1: Listen, Newark is where I was born and bred and raised, if you will. Brick City, as they refer to it. Yes, I grew up in the wonderful city of Newark, it's North Newark, New Jersey. From elementary school all the way up until middle school, and just always been a part of Newark, and it's continuing to be a part of everything that we do.
0: Well, we sure are lucky, because we're going to be helping Newark Symphony Hall celebrate their 100th birthday. We're going to have Victory the Musical. Listen, you know what I want the people to know? Give us some background on what brought this story into your soul. What made you, from your mind to the pen to the page? I know that it was written during COVID, and as always with these types of productions, it takes time for them to come into fruition, to get the right crew together, the right cast, the right support, and just, you know, to get it out there. And we're so glad that you've been able to do that. But what brought it? What spoke to you?
1: Actually, that's a good question. I'm glad you asked that question. But try not to have it elongated. Let me shorten it up just a little bit. What brought it on, as you know, as we said already, that it was during the COVID period. And it felt like that we weren't going to even come out of it, to tell you the truth. It's just like it just was going on and on. And there was a gentleman that is renowned in the actual city of Newark and known for gospel music. We refer to him as Victory himself, none other than Dr. Albert J. Lewis. He called me one day and said that the Lord spoke to him and said that I was to write a play, because when we cut out of COVID, it would be victorious. And it really leaped into my spirit, because I had been going through, I had some doubts about a lot of things. And let me quickly say, yes, being a pastor, we're not exempt from the trials and tribulations that everyone has and the things that they go through. So when he said it, it just resonated in my spirit. And I kid you not. Within the next 24, 48 hours, Victory the Musical went from the brain to the paper, or rather from the brain to the typewriter, because it's no longer writing. We just typed it all out. And we sat on it for a little while after COVID was over, when we were coming out of the COVID, and we was just like, okay, how are we going to bring this to pass? How are we going to do this? Who do we get involved, or rather have get involved? We need for this to really shine the way that it really needs to shine. And we knew several other directors and other producers, but we have to give grace and we have to give honor where credit and honor is due. And our brother Lacey Phillips, leaving to my spirit, I knew his mother very well, the late Sandra Reeves Phillips. So anyway, to make a long story short, I reached out to him and I told him there was something that I needed for him to read. And let me tell you, within a matter of, I say, a day or two, he was like, "You got something here, Pastor Carl. We got to do it. I see the vision." So I have to give honor to the one that not only helped to see what was written, but the foundation of it all, and to see it begin to actually come to life. And I tell you, it is going to be remarkable.
0: I'm certainly looking forward. Now, when we talk about the Phillips legacy, of course, Sandra Reeves Phillips was like a bonus mom to me. Lacey and his sister Mariska, we grew up together singing and dancing and acting and doing what kids in the theater world do. And they even more so because their mother, was so well known in film, television, and in theater.
1: Yes.
0: And music as well. My dad, being a trumpet player, I came from the music and then picked up on the theater a little bit later. But we all came up together, and I can remember a great day when my mother got on the phone with Lacey's mother, and after they talked, Lacey and myself and Mariska really had nothing to do with it anymore. It was all said and done. We were the children of these two women, and they had jurisdiction, and see you later, bye. And that was how that went. I was so excited when Lacey called me for this project, and I'm honored to be playing the character of Sharon Williams. There are two prominent family figures in Victory the Musical, and I am the wife of the Williams family. And I really like the fact that Victory the Musical is so steeped in the family value, you know, at a time when we really need to see images of that, be they on the big screen, the small screen, or the stage. And so we bring that to you with Victory, and we have a really great cast of young people from all age groups. It's very diverse, and the demographic is very wide. So we have something for everybody, and we hope everybody will come out. Pastor Carr, I want to know a little bit more when I come back from a little commercial break about Initials Entertainment and Carr Enterprises and a couple of the other people that may be on the production side of what's going on. Just give them a shout out. But we're going to play a little music, and then we're going to come right back. Okay.
1: Okay. My name is Pastor.

0: You can see the information on my Facebook, Allison Williams Music, my Instagram, Allison Williams Music, and there's going to be some information given at the end of the interview so you can know where to go and buy tickets. We're going to have group sales and VIP sales and all kinds of things, seniors, children, students. We have all of that, and I really want to just focus just a little bit with Pastor Carr about, you know, when I came to this, I realized that this was not the first thing that you had done using the community, using, you know, congregation members and so on and so forth. There have been other plays on different levels, shorts, as you might call them, some full-length productions. And I just think it's wonderful that you've been able to keep things, you know, the momentum now coming Victory the Musical, which takes it to a whole nother level. Want to tell us a little bit about your productions and the things that you do?
1: It is certainly a pleasure. As you said, we're not novice to this at all. But the thing is, we believe in community. We believe in the village. We believe in helping the young minds of those who are going through and that are less fortunate, that don't have the ability as we did when we were growing up, and most of the arts, in which why it was so important to be involved. And so we have community stage productions, but as you said, this particular production takes it to a whole new level. So Initials Entertainment, we have productions that deals with real life issues, and we bring them into a theatrical piece where people can actually see and understand and then begin to relate. Some find it very therapeutic, like, for example, during the month of October, we have Normally I Didn't Know My Own Strength, that deals with domestic violence as well as cancer. But it's done in a tasteful way wherein people have provoked the conversation. And we take everyday young aspiring, I won't say lesbian, because at the time they don't know for sure this is what they want to do, but they want to be a part of it. And so we take them and we begin to cultivate the talent and gift that we see in them, and we bring it really to a stage. And it's so beautiful to see them open up and begin to understand the arts and what it takes. And for example, we also have done the bullying campaign that we are still doing, That's Not Cool, that really deals with the trauma of the bullying aspect of people that carry scars from intimidation. So what we call that is, well, let me back up, being a victim, my own self, of bullying, and know what that was like to be bullied, and it still goes on. And today we are now dealing with that. And so there are a number of other projects that we have done while you were preaching. Matter of fact, that was the first one. So when you hear of the green leaves or whatever, there was while you were preaching before that, and that was also done and debuted back then at the great, wonderful Symphony Hall, and we even had the pleasure of taking that to the Apollo. So there's just a lot of things that Initials Entertainment does that involve the community and activism, if you will, to understand, to get involved with the community, to make things better through the arts.
0: Well, not only, I would say, Newark, New Jersey, and beyond, we are really, we're quite blessed and fortunate to have people like yourself who give of themselves and reach out to those who need and want to have the opportunity to discover the arts, like you said, whether it's something that they want to do as a vocation or take it through their life and make it their livelihood, or just be a part of and feel a part of and hopefully discover something within themselves that's healing, and healing to themselves and healing to other people. You know, it's a full circle. It's a 360-degree circle that that this thing produces, and we're just excited. We're excited about Victory the Musical. Now, my other guest this evening, I'm going to come on in and bring him in, and he is one of the most accomplished young people that I've met in a long time, and I would not probably have had a chance to meet this young man had it not been as being a part of the cast of Victory the Musical. You know, when we first came together, it was earlier in the spring into the summer, and there were a couple of, you know, stumbling blocks and what

0: have you, but as God would have it, we were able to retain and come on back and even in an even bigger and better way. And so we do definitely have the victory, but we're so blessed to have Dr. William D. Carter III, playing the role of our musical director at the church. And I just want to introduce him. He's here with us. Dr. William D. Carter, blah, blah, blah, blah. Got so many names. I just call him Doc. Dr. Carter, please say hello to our listeners and tell us about your role in Victory the Musical. Come on in.
1: Hello, Auntie. It is it is just so good to be with you, and I'm just so excited about the work that you are doing on this radio broadcast, but then also just like around the world, and you know, just your impact. So I want to say first off, thank you. And I have to say, I am just delighted you are a part of this cast, because if it wasn't for this show, I would have never met you. Let's see. I play the part of Brother Marcus in the show Victory the Musical, which is a phenomenal play with just phenomenal actors and actresses and dancers, and oh my God, the songs are just so good. And I play a confrontational musical director, and I don't know why I'm playing confrontational, because I'm not a confrontational person in my real life. Those of my friends who are probably listening are probably laughing at this one, because they're like, no, he is the right person to play a confrontational choir director, because he's confrontational in real life. So they gave him a good part. Yeah.
0: There wasn't a lot of stretching. I think you know what, we can all find, as Pastor Carr said, a little bit of ourselves in these characters, which is what's really wonderful. But the good part is that, and we won't give away a lot, no spoiler alerts, but whereas you have confrontation, you also have confrontational resolve. You know, the resolution, and that's what the victory is. And I have to tell everybody, not only, you know, with all of these, he's got alphabets and numbers and Dr. William D. Carter III, but he also is an incredible singer songwriter in his own right, pianist and what have you. So he gets to sing as the choir director. So we're going to be blessed with that. And then he's going to pull out his acting chops. And then, you know, the whole thing is just going to be fabulous. And I'm excited. And I want people to please get their tickets. We are going to be at the Newark Symphony Hall on October 16th and 17th. And we want you to come on out. We're going to give you some information before we take another break and I come back. I gave Pastor Carr a chance to talk a little about the other initiatives that he works with and through. Dr. Carter, won't you tell people about Franklin Street and your church? And anything else it is that you want us to know about, you know, I want people to get a sense of who you are and the caliber of people that I am surrounded with this production.
1: Yes. So then I serve as the senior pastor of the Franklin St. John's United Methodist Church, which is located at 142 Maple Avenue, which is in the lovely city of Newark, New Jersey. And we have amazing Sunday service. On Sundays at 10 a.m., we are actually blessed to have an amazing music ministry led by our minister of music, who is Pastor Vincent Bohan and Stella Award-winning gospel recording artist. So I am the senior pastor there. I am also an adjunct professor at the College of New Jersey, teaching a course called Identity and Inequality. And then lastly, I serve as a consultant around the topic of emotional intelligence, psychological safety, storytelling, and belonging.
0: I think, first of all, don't say lastly. Because that's just a lie. But I'm tired just listening. I'm tired just listening. Between you and Pastor Carr, you all certainly have your plates filled, and they're filled with such a wonderful variety. You know, they say variety is the spice of life, and you all are really living your spicy best lives and feeding us all in various ways. Pastor Carr, can you please tell folks how we can get tickets?
2: Well, yes, they can definitely easy way to get tickets. 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
0: Okay, or did you also say they could go directly to Symphony Hall box office?
2: That is correct. That
0: okay.
2: is correct.
0: All right. So they can go to the Symphony Hall box office. They can go with the website that you just mentioned. Please repeat it once again.
2: www.iep365.org.
0: Got it. That is going to be wonderful. I want people to come on out. I want you all to know that your souls are going to be fed. You're going to have a great time. Like I said, we have a lot of different platforms that people can purchase: general admission, VIP, group sales, discounts for seniors and students and children. So we want you to know we're trying to make this accessible to everyone. We want you to come on out. There's a wonderful cast of performers that you're going to witness, and you're really going to be happy. I want to take a moment. We're going to take a little break right now. When I come back, we're going to speak a little bit more into the cast, and I want to just thank these gentlemen in advance for being guests and coming on in. And I'm so glad that I have the opportunity to be able to help promote and get the word out there. You know what I'm saying? That's what we do here in the Chill Zone. We got a microphone, and we turn on that WHCR. We air on Tuesdays from 8 to 10 p.m., and we let it go out there. Not only are we the voice of Harlem, but Harlem and the Tri-State area and beyond. 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And we're global because we are internet-bound streaming from WHCR.org. And so we want people to know about that. We're going to take another little quick break, and we're going to come on back. Okay, fellas?
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0: All right, we'll be right back.

0: 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My name is Dr. William D. Carter III, and you're listening to Love Notes with Allison Williams in the Chill Zone on WHCR 90.3
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1: With our writer and producer of Victory the Musical, Pastor Michael Carr, and one of my co-stars, Dr. William D. Carter. I want people to know that we are going to be with our boots on, jingling bells, at the Newark Symphony Hall on October 16th and October 17th, 7 p.m. each night. We want you to please get your tickets. Get them now because they are selling out. And come on out and get the victory. Now, I want you to please take a moment, if you can, Pastor Carr, and name some of the wonderful people that are going to be seen on stage. I was trying to pull up the flyer, but I wasn't able to, and I got nervous that I was going to mess everything up because I'm not techno. I'm just a girl. So tell us who we got.
2: Well, let me tell you. I would be remiss if I didn't start with our directors, Lisa Bell and Megan Hayes, debut, Kay Ford, and our Dwayne Hickman, and our choreographer, Corey Barnes. She is the daughter of the grace of theater, none other than Ethel Beatty Barnes, who's been the actual teacher, or the voice teacher, if you will, getting everyone ready to actually sing the music that they're going to hear. It's going to be lovely. And we have our Dr. Barbara Clark, our brother Tony Taylor, we have Julius Petty, another recording artist. And listen, we can't say enough that we thank God for Councilwoman at Large, Reverend Louise Scott Roundtree. She's been so instrumental in making sure things get together and where we are. So I do want to give her a quick shout out and say thank you. Thank you. But listen, the characters and the artists are really phenomenal. The songs, I mean, it fits everyday life, and just up and inspirational. We don't refer to this, if I say this real quick, we don't refer to this as a gospel play. It is an inspirational musical stage play, because we know that gospel is just good music or good tidings, but we don't want people to feel as though that it's just a box and it's for anyone. It is for everyone, every walk of life. You're going to find yourself in Victory the Musical.
1: This is true. This shall come to pass. We are excited. Hey, I listened to you speaking to the names, and you know, just to know how long I've known Ethel Beatty, and you know, to see her daughter grow up. So you have generational people involved with this show, with various levels of expertise, veterans from Broadway and brand new ingenues. The daughter of Ethel Beatty, who's now come into the realm of choreographer and professional dancer in her own right. And like I said, it's people from all various age ranges. We have some wonderful musicians that'll be joining us, and wonderful singers, our pit singers. Symmetry, that's the name of them, correct?
2: Oh, yes, Symmetry, yes.
1: And our musical director, Olivier. We have a wonderful gentleman that's been helping us with our audiovisual thing.
2: Jason, yes,
1: absolutely. There's so many people, not only on the stage but behind the scenes, and it takes a village to make it all happen. So we want to give you all a little bit of love, and I'm so glad, Pastor Carr and Dr. Carter, that you all were able to come on and be in the chill zone, so we can pass out a few love notes. And we hope that everyone will show up at Newark Symphony Hall as they celebrate their 100th birthday and celebrate Victory the Musical on October 16th and 17th, 7 p.m. Everybody, get your tickets. And you can go to my website, not my website, but my Facebook, Allison Williams Music, and my Instagram, and you'll see all of the different flyers and what have you. And there are also opportunities for vendors and advertisement in our program book. So, you know, check it all out. And we hope to see you there. Guys, thank you so much for coming on.
0: Thank you for having us.
2: Thank you.
0: Thank you.
1: All right now.

0: I'm back, and I'm talking with Pastor Michael Carr, and we're talking about Victory the Musical. And in case you missed it, it is an incredible new musical stage play that will be presented at the Newark Symphony Hall on October 16th and 17th, 7 p.m. Coming up, I am in the play. I am starring as the character of Sharon Williams, and there's an incredible group of performers. You can see the information on my Facebook, Allison Williams Music, my Instagram, Allison Williams Music, and there's going to be some information given at the end of the interview so you can know where to go and buy tickets. We're going to have group sales and VIP sales and all kinds of things, seniors, children, students. We have all of that, and I really want to just focus just a little bit with Pastor Carr about, you know, when I came to this, I realized that this was not the first thing that you had done using the community, using, you know, the congregation members and so on and so forth. There had been other plays on different levels, shorts, as you might call them, some full-length productions. And I just think it's wonderful that you've been able to keep things, you know, the momentum now coming up, Victory the Musical, which takes it to a whole nother level. Want to tell us a little bit about your productions and the things that you do?
1: It is certainly a pleasure. We're not novice to this at all. But the thing is, we believe in community. We believe in the village. We believe in helping the young minds of those who are going through and that are less fortunate, that don't have the ability as we did when we were growing up, and most of the arts, in which why it was so important to be involved. And so we have community stage productions, but as you said, this particular production takes it to a whole new level. So, I mean, this is entertainment. We have productions that deals with real life issues, and we bring them into a theatrical piece where people can actually see and understand and then begin to relate. Some find it very therapeutic, like, for example, during the month of October, we have Normally I Didn't Know My Own Strength, that deals with domestic violence as well as cancer. But it's done in a tasteful way wherein people have provoked the conversation. And we take everyday young, aspiring, I won't say Wesleyan, because at the time, they don't know for sure this is what they want to do, but they want to be a part of it. And so we take them and we begin to cultivate the talent and gift that we see in them, and we bring it really to a stage. And it's so beautiful to see them open up and begin to understand the arts and what it takes. And for example, we also have done the bullying campaign that we are still doing, That's Not Cool, that really deals with the trauma of the bullying aspect of people that carry scars from intimidation. So what we call that is, well, let me back up, being a victim, my own self, of bullying, and know what that was like to be bullied. And it still goes on. And today we are now dealing with that. And so there are a number of other projects that we have done while you were preaching. Matter of fact, that was the first one. So when you hear of the green leaves or whatever, there was while you were preaching before that. And that was also done and debuted back then at the great, wonderful Symphony Hall, and we even had the pleasure of taking that to the Apollo. So just a lot of things that Initials Entertainment does that involve the community and activism, if you will, to understand, to get involved with the community, to make things better through the arts.
0: Well, not only, I would say, Newark, New Jersey, and beyond, we are really, we're quite blessed and fortunate to have people like yourself who give of themselves and reach out to those who need and want to have the opportunity to discover the arts. Like you said, whether it's something that they want to do as a vocation or take it through their life and make it their livelihood, or just be a part of and feel a part of and hopefully discover something within themselves that's healing, and healing to themselves and healing to other people. You know, it's a full circle. It's a 360-degree circle that that this thing produces, And we're just excited. We're excited about Victory the Musical. Now, my other guest this evening, I'm going to come on in and bring him in. And he is one of the most accomplished young people that I've met in a long time. And I would not probably have had a chance to meet this young man had it not been as being a part of the cast of Victory the Musical. You know, when we first came together, it was earlier in the spring into the summer, and there were a couple of, you know, stumbling blocks and what have you. But as God would have it, we were able to retain and come on back and even in an even bigger and better way. And so we do definitely have the victory, but we're so blessed to have Dr. William D. Carter III, playing the role of our musical director at the church. And I just want to introduce him. He's here with us, Dr. William D. Carter, blah, blah, blah, blah. He's got so many names. I just call him Doc. Dr. Carter, please say hello to our listeners and tell us about your role in Victory the Musical. Come on in.
2: Hello, Auntie. It is just so good to be with you, and I'm just so excited about the work that you are doing on this radio broadcast, but then also just like around the world, and you know, just your impact. So I want to say first off, thank you, and I have to say, I am just delighted you are a part of this cast, because if it wasn't for this show, I would have never met you. Let's see. I play the part of Brother Marcus in the show Victory the Musical, which is a phenomenal play with just phenomenal actors and actresses and dancers, and oh my God, the songs are just so good. And I play a confrontational musical director, and I don't know why I'm playing confrontational, because I'm not a confrontational person in my real life. Those of my friends who are probably listening are probably laughing at this one, because they're like, no, he is the right person to play a confrontational choir director, because he's confrontational in real life, so they gave him a good part. Yeah.
0: There wasn't a lot of stretching. I think you know what, we can all find, as Pastor Carr said, a little bit of ourselves in these characters, which is what's really wonderful. But the good part is that, and we won't give away a lot, no spoiler alerts, but whereas you have confrontation, you also have confrontational resolve. You know, the resolution, and that's what the victory is. And and I have to tell everybody, not only, you know, with all of these, he's got alphabets and numbers and Dr. William D. Carter III, look, but he also is an incredible singer-songwriter in his own right, pianist and what have you. So he gets to sing as the choir director, so we're going to be blessed with that. And then he's going to pull out his acting chops. And then, you know, the whole thing is just going to be fabulous. And I'm excited, and I want people to please get their tickets. We are going to be at the Newark Symphony Hall on October 16th and 17th, and we want you to come on out. We're going to give you some information before we take another break and I come back. I gave Pastor Carr a chance to talk a little about the other initiatives that he works with and through. Dr. Carter, won't you tell people about Franklin Street and your church, and anything else it is that you want us to know about? You know, I want people to get a sense of who you are and the caliber of people that I am surrounded with this production.
2: Yes. So then I serve as the senior pastor of the Franklin St. John's United Methodist Church, which is located at 142 Maple Avenue, which is in the lovely city of Newark, New Jersey. And we have amazing Sunday service. On Sundays at 10 a.m., we are actually blessed to have an amazing music ministry led by our minister of music, who is Pastor Vincent Bohannon, Stella Award-winning gospel recording artist. So I am the senior pastor there. I am also adjunct professor at the College of New Jersey, teaching a course called Identity and Inequality. And then lastly, I serve as a consultant around the topic of emotional intelligence, psychological safety, storytelling, and belonging.
0: I think, first of all, don't say lastly, because that's just a lie. But I'm tired just listening. Between you and Pastor Carr, you all certainly have your plates filled, and they're filled with such a wonderful variety. You know, they say variety is the spice of life, and you all are really living your spicy best lives and feeding us all in various ways. Pastor Carr, can you please tell folks how we can get tickets?
1: Well, yes, they can definitely easy way to get tickets. 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
0: Okay, or did you also say they could go directly to Symphony Hall box office?
1: That is correct.
0: Okay, all right. So they can go to the Symphony Hall box office. They can go with the website that you just mentioned. Please repeat it once again.
1: www.iep365.org.
0: Got it. That is going to be wonderful. I want people to come on out. I want you all to know that your souls are going to be fed. You're going to have a great time. Like I said, we have a lot of different platforms that people can purchase: general admission, VIP, group sales, discounts for seniors and students and children. So we want you to know we're trying to make this accessible to everyone. We want you to come on out. There's a wonderful cast of performers that you're going to witness, and you're really going to be happy. I want to take a moment. We're going to take a little break right now. When I come back, we're going to speak a little bit more into the cast, and I want to just thank these gentlemen in advance for being guests and coming on in. And I'm so glad that I have the opportunity to be able to help promote and get the word out there. You know what I'm saying? That's what we do here in the Chill Zone. We got a microphone, and we turn on that WHCR. 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Not only are we the voice of Harlem, but Harlem and the Tri-State area and beyond. 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And we're global because we are.
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0: it's your girl, Allison Williams. Love Notes with Allison Williams. We are in the Chill Zone on WHCR 90.3 FM. We are the voice of Harlem. I am so excited. As they say, it's a wrap. And what do I mean by that? We're wrapping up Black Music Month, and I'm so excited to have a very, very special guest, not only an icon in this industry, but I am so honored to be able to call him my brother friend. Won't you please draw near, lend me your ear, and welcome Mr. Freddie Jackson.
1: Hello, Allison Williams, the voice of Harlem, but of course.
0: How are you, Freddie?
1: I am blessed. Today is a beautiful day. You know, we're celebrating Black Music Month, and I'm all up in there. We all up in there. And it's something to celebrate, of course.
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1: Forever endeavor.
0: It's my honor to have you, Freddie, and I thank you for coming on. I know you've been really busy running back and forth and what have you. I keeps up with you.
1: Okey-dokey.
0: You know, I'm watching. And you know what? It's really special to me, I want my listeners to know, if they go back as far as some of them do, when I first started, it was 2015, and our producer, shout out to Tina, Tina Dixon, she brought it to my attention a couple of months ago. She said, Elsa, we're going to have to do something special because it's been, you know, you started in 2015. It's been a minute now. It's my milestone for you to have been on the air. And my first guest, ladies and gentlemen, was
1: I am honored. I was honored to come there and even assist you and do this for you. But it wasn't even a second thought. You called my name and I came running, okay?
0: And you came running. You got the memo. You got the memo. I remember it like it was yesterday. It was your birthday when I first started my first show.
1: That's right.
0: We went out and got you the cake with your picture on it. You were so surprised.
1: Yes, I remember.
0: And we were right there in the studio on the campus of City College in the middle of Harlem, New York City.
1: Yep. I think I lived uptown, so I think I walked there. I walked up that mountain.
0: Close enough then. Yes.
1: Yes.
0: You were close enough then.
1: I was in the middle of Harlem, and I said, well, I take a cab. I can just walk up the block. And it was a good thing. I walked up that hill. And I was like, okay, maybe you should have second thought this, Freddie. But I made it.
0: But you made it. Yes, indeed. It's wonderful to think back on those times when we were residents of Harlem and, you know, we had access to walk where we wanted and just stroll the boulevards and so on and so forth.
1: That's the magic of Harlem. I was
0: the very magic
1: there,
0: of it.
1: Just this last weekend, went to church and stuff like that. Went by Corinthian. I saw some friends of mine that I didn't even know were members there. And so I had a chance to see friends worshiping at the same time. But I just walked around. Harlem, you know, and did what I normally would do, bump into people and just feeling that vibe of Harlem, which is like none other, you know. And I had a great time and looking forward to coming back to get some of that love, because there's nothing in the world like it.
0: Nothing in the world like it, you know, the just the fellowship, and you know, you're walking past places and hearing live music pouring out of the doors and windows.
1: Exactly.
0: And the smells of all the different restaurants and eateries and what have you, and to see the vendors on the street and just running into people. It's great. I love every minute
1: of it. You know, you can experience things that you haven't experienced nothing until you experience that kind of stuff. It's just so real, you know. Mm-hmm. It's just authentic, and it's just the Harlem vibe for sure.
0: It's the Harlem vibe. And yeah. I know I'll be back up in Harlem in August. We're about to celebrate a great day in Harlem and Harlem Week and all of those festivities that we look forward to every year. And it's been going on for over 20 years. I'm not even going to quote a number because I don't have my facts straight, but I know it's been going on a long time.
1: Let me
0: ask you this, Freddie. What have you been doing? I know you've been performing and doing your shows. I looked up this year, and it seemed like every time I turned around, you were on a beach somewhere. And it gave me a moment to pause because I love to see it when we're working and what have you. But did you have to go to every Caribbean island? Did you just have to be in paradise all the time?
1: Everyone that called, one of them that called me, I'm like, I'm there.
0: I was like, this is the Freddie Jackson I'm in Paradise tour.
1: I love those gigs. I get a chance to work, but then I get a chance to get some cool out time at the same time. The last place I think I was in the Bahamas. And myself and Regina Bella, we had such a wonderful time. And then I was in another part of the world with Mary J. Blige. I'm like, y'all keep calling, want me to be there? I'm going to be right there with you. But it's nothing like that cool breeze and that beautiful water. When you stick your feet in, you can see your foot, and you can see fish just floating all around you. Just so clean and beautiful. Haven't been there in a little minute, but I'm looking forward to doing it again.
0: Well, you made your rounds. I'm trying to tell you. I saw all the footage. You know what I mean?
1: Yeah.
0: You were getting it in. So it's always good to go.
1: I love those moments. I love them. You know, it's like nights like this. Well, moments like this, I wish raindrops would fall and keep falling on me.
0: But you're a mess. So tell us, I'm sure our listeners want to know, are you working on any new music? Are there any projects, whether it's music or whether it's, you know, your podcast, I know, and what have you, and I know you have several different items, swag items that were available to us in the form of candles and so on and so forth. Tell us what you're up to.
1: The candle line, of course, is still going and doing very well. People are loving it. I think people in my church are buying most of them. I'm like, what y'all know about Tasty Love up in this church? I'm always writing, and Barry's always bringing me something to listen to and to hear. But I'm focused on another thing right now. You know, health is always first. And then I can always get into the studio and create. But first things first, and then we move forward.
0: Wonderful. So it's good to know that those things are on the horizon. And you've been feeling well?
1: I've been feeling very well. I've been feeling actually a little stronger than I ever have before. You know, some things happen for a reason. You know, I think God doesn't make any mistakes. So at the same time, I'm cleaning out my mind, my body, and my soul at the same time. And who could ask for anything more?
0: It's a wonderful, wonderful thing. It's a wonderful thing. I am always just uplifted and I get full in my soul when I see us, you know, thriving and making it through. You know what I'm saying? Because we have so many things that we are blessed with, so many things to be thankful for. So, you know, we just keep it moving and keep it going. Freddie, what I want to do is I want to take a moment. We're going to play some good old Freddie Jackson music. We're going to talk a little bit more about what we've been doing and what we're hopefully
1: doing. Just a little bit more.
0: Just a little bit more.
1: Yeah.
0: We'll be right back, okay?
1: Yeah, I'll be here.
0: Everybody, stay tuned.

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0: And we're back. We're back with my special guest, Freddie Jackson, celebrating the close of Black Music Month, June, Black Music Month. And honey, we brought it on through. We had so many things to celebrate, with so much new music coming out. We celebrated the centennial of Miles Davis, which we'll be celebrating this whole year. It was just a chock full of great folks that came on through, and I couldn't think of a better way to close out Black Music Month.
1: So then appreciate it, Allison Williams, to put me in that category, you know, because there's a lot of blackness in our great music. And so to be on that roster and in that list, I am so appreciated.
0: Well, you contributed so much with your music, timeless hits and classics, you know, and we constantly see you still out there doing what you're doing, bringing it to us on the live stages. So it's a good thing. It's all a good thing.
1: It doesn't say anything wrong. It says that you're still moving through it all, no matter what's going on in your life. You still haven't haven't given up, because God didn't have us to give us. He makes us to keep moving and to looking forward to greater things in our lives. You know, there's a song that says, "The failure is not in God, it's in me." So I should go that way. That is not because of God.
0: Amen. Amen. You mentioned earlier that you and Regina, and when I say Regina, y'all, we'll talk about our sister, Regina Bell, that you all did a gig, and you think of Regina. You brought to mind Peebo, and I know we lost our brother Peebo. Do you have anything that you want to say, maybe a story or anything, what your experience was knowing him as he lived and walked among us and did what he did as an artist?
1: Well, Peebo and Jeffrey and Howard Hewitt and I, we spent almost 3 years on the Men of Soul tour together. So we got a chance to get on each other's nerves. You know, that stuff that artists do sometimes, you know, but we got a chance to bond as four gentlemen, showing the world that we can come together as one. And so Peebo was just a very exquisite and to the point guy, and I loved him for that, watching him work. You know, he was just so to the point, and I learned a few things from him and being trying to be exact, because that's what Peebo always exuded, being exact in his music. When you heard him sing, it's something that he studied, but also he just let it flow at the same time. So he would truly be missed. He truly was. But the man has such a body of work that I know will live on and on and on.
0: Absolutely, absolutely. I'll never forget. I was called to do background for him for something that we were all performing on. It might have been a Norman Conners date or whatever the case would be.
1: Uh-huh.
0: So we went to the studio to rehearse. I can't remember the name of the other singer that I was with. I might have been performing, but I was going to come and do a special thing and da da da da. And he was teaching the parts, and he opened his mouth, and the voice that I had heard on the radio for years after years after years came out of his mouth just as easy, and it made me fan out. I just fangirl.
1: Right.
0: I was like, are you serious? That's really the voice that comes out of your mouth. That was just
1: exactly.
0: To have him standing right in front of me. Just, I don't know what I expected to hear. You know what
1: he was so articulate in his speaking to you on stage. He used to tell me some nights before he says, "Okay, I'm getting ready to do my Perry Como gig tonight," and we used to laugh.
0: Yes, indeed. Yes, absolutely. His work ethic was incredible, and he was a perfectionist. And
1: yes,
0: all he had to
1: do was
0: open his mouth, and it would just come out.
1: And
0: like
1: It was just silk. It was beautiful. So
0: it was
1: poignant, so clear, you know. No wonder he got a chance to sing so many beautiful duets with people. They just loved that voice.
0: The voice of an era. Absolutely. Absolutely.
1: Yes.
0: Speaking of duets, you know, you and I had missed our opportunity to do a duet many years ago. And I think I look at it, but when going back as a, you know, we go through different things in the, and we learn lessons in, from the industry,
1: right.
0: Because what we do as creatives and what our quote unquote team may see in terms of envision of, you know, of where we're going and what have you may not always link up. And I can remember there was a song that was brought to us and we wanted you so badly, to come on and come on board and do it. But the powers that be that were governing us at that time did not see that. And,
1: right.
0: I always looked at that as a missed opportunity. But you know what? Delayed is not denied. So we need to put it out into the universe that maybe
1: it still can. Hey, it can still happen. One never knows the one. It can still happen. We are still here and moving and doing what we have to do. You just never know when may happen.
0: Yes, indeedy. Yes, indeedy. Delayed is not denied. So
1: no.
0: We just have to put it out there in the universe, Freddie. That would just give me such joy to be able to do something with you and put our vocal talents together.
1: And
0: I think that's something
1: truth.
0: The world would love. I do.
1: Yes, I think so. I think we do our jobs good enough to blend our voices together.
0: I think we
1: yes.
0: can blend our voices.
1: Yes, yes.
0: I think we could do it. Well, listen, Freddie, I want to thank you once again for coming on and sitting with me in the chill zone as we wrap up Black Music Month. I want to thank you for being a friend. Thank you for continuing to be the artist that we all know and love. And we're going to be looking for you as you come in back and forth across the country and around the world,
1: yes.
0: Watching you do what you do oh so well, wishing you nothing but all the best. And I look forward to when we can sit down and do it again. Maybe you'll maybe fry me some fish or make me some potato salad.
1: I was just going to say, next time I come through, I'm going to bring a bag full of fish.
0: I'm just saying, y'all don't know that Freddie Jackson has many, many talents as a singer and a writer and producer and all these things. But he can cook like somebody's grandmama.
1: And my mama did a good job showing me
0: yes,
1: how to
0: cook.
1: Yes, he can all cook right?
0: like
1: okay.
0: he thinks Freddie Jackson got somebody's grandmama hostage up in his apartment.
1: All up in here.
0: it's really him doing it. It's really him dipping it and flipping it. So I look forward
1: right
0: to
1: about
0: that. I look forward to it, and I love you. And
1: I love you,
0: you
1: even more, Allison Williams. Yes, always. The first
0: Ladies
1: time I met
0: gentlemen.
1: You, I went to a building to sing background for you to audition. Myself and another singer, Audrey Wheeler, and she's like, oh, we're going to get the job singing background for Allison Williams. And she was like, you want to sing background? It was amazing. Things that you just hooked on to.
0: Mm-hmm. Absolutely. Mm-hmm. And you know what? I think what I love about it is when I think back, you know, we were always willing to do what was necessary to do what was necessary. Do you know what I mean?
1: Right.
0: When we
1: right.
0: were, you know, still bringing it up and making our bones. I think, you know, we were wishing and hoping and praying for all the things we wanted. And many of the things that have come into fruition. But I don't think we realized we were actually already doing it at the time.
1: Exactly.
0: We were doing it.
1: We were already in it.
0: We were already in it. But, you know,
1: we did not miss a beat. We was all
0: we didn't miss
1: in
0: a beat.
1: It. Oh, yeah.
0: But, you know, but I think we were always... You know, the goal and the outlook and our horizons were so bright till we just wanted more and wanted more. We didn't realize that we were already in the mix. We were already right in the middle of the battle.
1: The more that we wanted, we was already there.
0: Absolutely. Absolutely.
1: Exactly.
0: Freddie often teases me and that very gig that he and Audrey, shout out to my sister friend Audrey Wheeler Downing, you know, when they something happened with the promoter or whatever, as things will do, and the show actually didn't happen. It got canceled
1: right.
0: or postponed or whatever, and everyone was so outdone. We were so ready to make them feel lucky lately.
1: And I asked
0: Freddie, so what happened after that day? You said, I went on to become a star.
1: Now stop that. Now stop that.
0: You went on become a star. Know,
1: yeah, things happen, but then, you know, you just keep on moving with it. That's what you can
0: we
1: do.
0: We keep on moving, and behind that, we have so many opportunities to work together, to you know, support one another, to just hang out together, you know, and so all is well. All is well. All
1: yes.
0: You
1: it
0: know.
1: Still is. It is well with our souls. It is well with our souls. It most certainly is.
0: Absolutely. Well, thank you for coming on. I know that
1: my
0: all
1: pleasure.
0: Your fans will appreciate, you know, the music and what we're going to put this show together. You know, the great Tina Dixon is going to make us look like rock stars.
1: That's what I'm talking about. Rock stars. Yeah. Yeah.
0: Absolutely.
1: But of course, always for you, Allison. I love you.
0: I love you too, sweetheart. I can't wait to see you soon and hug your neck. Be well. I wish you love and light, peace and blessings, miracles and music, and above all, joy.
1: God bless you, Allison. Always in my heart. Always there. You know, we just pick up the phone and just say hello for no reason at all. And I love it. I love it.
0: That's what family do, baby.
1: That's what they do.
0: I love you. Take care.
1: I love
0: well,
1: you too.
0: Thank you again.
1: God bless you and have a great day.
0: All right, darling. Bye-bye.
1: And celebrate, my dear. Celebrate. You're to be celebrated, that's for sure.
0: We will continue to celebrate.

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1: This is a WHCR emergency broadcast team alert for listeners in New York City. 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The FDNY and New York City Emergency Management are encouraging New Yorkers to pay special attention to some of the most common fire hazards in the home. When cooking, never leave food unattended, and keep anything that can catch fire away from the stovetop. If you use a space heater, keep it at least 3 feet away from anything that can burn, including furniture, curtains, and bedding. 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
2: 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Yeah!

Fair Boulay, Fair St. Floyd. It's getting us started. We got y'all. The original Rhythm and Soul radio show. I am the architect, Marco Noble. We're going to be joined in the virtual studio tonight by a longtime friend of Rhythm and Soul radio, an incredible artist and entrepreneur, singer, songwriter, all around wonderful spirit. I call her Honey La. Honey La Rochelle. We're going to talk to her in the virtual studio all about the upcoming homecoming concert this Saturday in New York City at the Iridium. Brand new album, Growing Pains, on the way. So much more. Are you ready? We're ready. Let's go. The original Rhythm and Soul Radio.

0: It's Rhythm and Soul Radio. I am Marco Nobles, and we have our virtual studio open. And not just a guest, but a longtime friend. You know, you all will hear me refer to her as Honey La. It is short for, I've shortened it, Honey La Rochelle, who is an amazing independent artist, supporting vocalist, who is stepping from the support side to the front side for a special show coming up October 17th here in New York City at the Iridium. Honey La, how are you?
1: Oh, what a gorgeous intro, Marco. Thank you. I'm really well, and I'm really excited, and I'm so happy to be here. How you been?
0: I am good. I'm good. Got to see you over the summer, which was awesome. Yeah. You know, after not having seen you for, three, 4 years or so. Yeah. This will be the first time you've done a show in New York in maybe not over, 3 years, 2 years.
1: It's over a decade since I've done a Honey La Rochelle show in New York.
0: Oh, really? Because The last time I saw you, I think you were supporting somebody doing the show. You were performing.
1: Yeah. I was with Jonathan Butler. For many years. So we've done City Winery several times in New York. So I think that's probably who I was with last time I saw you.
0: Yeah, because I think you stepped out and did and kind of sat in on something while you were in town for that.
1: I also came to town with Omar when we were shooting our video for our last single called Research. We definitely were at New Blue Producer Mondays.
0: I think that was the one you were at. You were at New Blue. You were going to be in New Blue the last time I saw you. And that was almost 3 years ago.
1: Yeah, I think that song came out in February of last year. So, we would have shot that in October or something the year before. Yeah, you're right. Whoa, it's October. Whoa. The time is just flying
0: time
1: by.
0: Time just goes by. And we were talking before we came on that it's overall been like 16 years now.
1: Since I left. I moved.
0: Since you left New York.
1: I thought I was coming to L.A. for a six-month stint in 2010. I was I'll just go for 6 months and then I'll be back. You know, I really felt New York has always been my home. This is my place. These are my people. I'm not really leaving. But, you know, sometimes the train of life just keeps going. And I don't know how it happened that all of a sudden I'm like, you turn around and you wake up and you're like, where did the time go? How did this happen? I've had an incredible journey, but somehow I found myself disconnected from my home. So I feel really excited for this homecoming party.
0: Yeah, and you really made New York your home. You're originally from Canada.
1: Yeah.
0: And you came to New York and you pretty much kind of grew up in New York.
1: And
0: with it, you know, certainly within the independent music community and, you know, through all of the work with different artists and doing your own stuff and your own albums that go back to like 11/11 and Hijack.
1: Oh, come on. All of you those gotta things. Know the repertoire, Marco.
0: Well, we've known each other a long time.
1: You've been a day one. You've always been my day one. So I love you and I'm so grateful for you.
0: Absolutely. Yeah. One of the things you have been a model for independent artists who also support other artists, and not just support artists, but support legendary artists. Like you mentioned Jonathan Butler, you toured for a long time with Roberta Flack and so many others that you've worked with. Talk about that journey, because I think part of that is why you ended up going to LA, right?
1: Yeah, so, you know, the first world tour I ever got was Brand New Heavies. And the first 4 years with them, I was the background singer for India Davenport, who was their original lead singer. And during those 4 years, we did a double headline tour with Macy Gray, who ultimately snatched me up and signed me to her record label. And so the years that I left New York was Macy basically saying, I can't keep flying you back and forth every 6 weeks, every 2 weeks. You know, you got to come and stay. So I was like, I'll come and stay for 6 months.
0: Right.
1: I was like, I'll just do 6 months so that we can just like build the thing we're building. She was putting me in the studio with everyone. And, you know, I ended up staying a lot longer than 6 months. But during that time, you know, I turned in about 89 songs while I was signed to her. And then we released one of them. Yeah. So I was like, you know, being an independent artist is, it's incredibly taxing. It's not for the faint of heart, because you have to continue to believe in yourself and feel delusional, even in those moments where you're not feeling supported, you're not feeling seen, you're not feeling relevant. And you have to remember who you are at all times. So I've been very fortunate and blessed. After those couple of years with Macy, that's when I got the Roberta Flack gig. Mm-hmm. And I also had a run with Joss Stone during that time, and Dr. John, his last touring years. So that was really special. You know, he is such a legend. Yes. I'm not sure if you have ever spent time with him, but being in his presence is very special. He's like this voodoo king who has all this crazy history. And he shared a lot of wisdom and knowledge. And, you know, all of the people I've had the pleasure of working behind kept instilling into me and kept pouring into me. And so now I feel so blessed to be this vessel carrying all of this history and knowledge and wisdom and music. And, you know, I've in the past 2 years built a company called Sing by Numbers, where I'm now pouring into artists who are coming up.
0: Right, right. So, and I'm gonna, we're going to get to the homecoming, but I do want to talk about the project, you know, Sing by Numbers, because, you know, I have, you know, we haven't been able to see each other, but
1: I know.
0: Always follow and always see. And because not only are you a vocalist, but you're a healer. You've been on your health journey and helping others in that way. And so talk about Sing by Numbers and what that is. And And the mission with that.
1: Okay. Well, the mission is to transform the lives of 10,000 singers over the next 10 years. So the experience as a singer is we walk into the room with a bunch of instrumentalists who don't always acknowledge or recognize us singers as musicians as well. Right? There's musicians and then there's singers. But really, singers are musicians. And so the experience is a singer walks in, the instrumentalists are speaking in numbers, and the singer is often left on the side wondering what they're talking about, hoping they can keep up and trying their best to just match what they're hearing, even though they don't speak the same language. All instrumentalists speak in numbers. And that's a language I've been speaking my whole life. I'm very fortunate to have been learning that language from a young age. So I've built a curriculum for singers. So I call it like the FUBU. It's for singers by singers, you know, for us. And it's a program that you can come and join. We have community. We meet twice a month. And there's all kinds of different spin-offs that have occurred in there, and lots of different trainings. But my goal is to really transform your experience. If you're a singer and you have the desire to be respected when you walk in, to have confidence, to have an experience where you don't feel left out or to the side, you feel a part of the actual musicianship. So we're creating fluency inside of singers. You might have an incredible ear and great talent, but can you name the interval that you just heard? Do you know that that was a third? Do you know that that was a sixth? If they say it's a 1/6, 2/5, can you keep up? Or is that over your head? I want you to feel like you belong in the room. And so I've made that my mission over time. This is my more like long-term mission, just a way to give back and pour into the singers out here who have had that painful experience of feeling left out and just belong.
0: Yeah, so it's a self-help, but also a real education course for vocalists.
1: You can go to Berkeley and get fluent too. Or you can come to Sing My Numbers Academy.
0: And that's what I was getting to. That this is, in essence, this is, you know, kind of like that college or master's course for vocalists who are, you know, potentially touring session, you know, vocalists, etc.
1: Yeah.
0: Who are going to be, you know, in that space where, you know, with this information you need to know.
1: Absolutely.
0: As you're trying to make a living.
1: Praise and worship leaders, you know, choir members.
0: Having that fair feeling,
1: exactly. All singers, any pro singer, aspiring pro singer, anybody who loves learning and has the desire to have singing be a major part of their life and career, this is who I built it for. And it will transform your entire life. It will transform your experience as you listen to me, it'll change how you hear music. It'll change how you make music, how you create music, how you communicate about music. It will really change your life. So I've had so many students already come through my academy. It's a brand new baby school, but you know, we just had our first graduation ceremony.
0: Awesome.
1: So it's been such a treat, you know, just to watch people having breakthroughs.
0: This is awesome. And this is right now based in LA.
1: It's online. So it's global. Online. Okay. You know, it doesn't matter where you are in the world. You can come to thinkbynumbers.com and take the free masterclass. And if it's for you, you can join us inside the academy.
0: Awesome. That is awesome. What's also awesome is that you are coming home. You're coming back to New York in this homecoming season. So many who are, you know, in the HBCU tradition are doing homecomings at their relative, you know, schools around the country. You are doing your homecoming here in New York City. It is a homecoming concert.
1: Yes.
0: Special guest, the incredible Chris Robb.
1: The incredible.
0: And you are doing some of everything. Your music, you're stepping from, as you said, the background to the foreground. Mm-hmm. Though I never thought you were in the background. You were always, you know, a supporting person. And now you're stepping to the front of the stage to, you know, showcase who you are, what you do, and remind people of who you are. But, you know,
1: I have a new album called Growing Pains that I have been developing for the past couple of years. And I haven't been able to share it very much because I have been pouring all of my attention into Sing by Numbers. And then I was like, okay, it is now time. You know, the opportunity presented itself. Do you want to come and do a homecoming show? And I was like, absolutely, yes. It's time to share some of these new songs. I've never gotten on any stage since working with Roberta without always paying homage and tribute to her. So I never get on any stage without doing some Roberta tunes. So there will be some soul, some jazz, some groove, some R&B, some jamming. You know, I've got incredible musicians who are joining me on the stage. Shell's the God on bass. I got Damon Dwight on drums, Chris Robb on the keys.
0: Okay.
1: Benjamin Altman, who was my guitar player for many, many years back in the day when I lived here. So it feels like a family reunion. And it's just going to be a love fest. And Chris Robb is going to do a set at the beginning of the night to open us up and warm us all up. It's going to be great. So
0: I am so, so sick that I will not be there. Yeah, I can't be there. It's the same weekend as family weekend for my daughter at Tuskegee, as we talk about HBCU and homecoming.
1: Yeah.
0: So though that's not homecoming, that is my chance to check
1: see
0: in and see, you know, and see her in her, you know, new element, new space, or semi-new. She's a sophomore now, so it's not completely new, but you know,
1: my chance congratulations, to see, she's a sophomore. How beautiful.
0: She's a sophomore, yeah.
1: She was 10. Now she's a sophomore at college.
0: They're both, because you know, they're twins. Her sister is at Spelman College, so
1: we
0: get to visit her too, but you know, so it's unfortunate we'll miss your show, but you know,
1: it is for
0: a good reason, but I anticipate that this will be just the first of a number of shows coming up fairly soon, as you have the new album, Growing Pains, that you'll be releasing.
1: Yes, I don't know when I'll play New York again, because obviously this is my first time in over a decade playing New York, but I hope that this is the start of a new chapter, a new season, where coming to New York isn't such a rarity. And I, you know, I fully respect why you can't make it there. And a lot of my deepest, closest old time friends have said something similar. So I appreciate you giving me your platform to let other people know about this event. Look, if you've never heard of me, if you've never heard my name, it's very difficult for you to attach the level of knowingness to the opportunity to come to this night. But I know that what I have to offer, and what Chris Robb has to offer, and what this band has to offer, is going to be an unforgettable night of music. It's going to evoke emotion. It's going to touch, move, and inspire. It's going to create a lot of laughter, a lot of smiles, and hopefully there will be some good cocktails in between. We're going to have a great time. Saturday night.
0: It is going to be an amazing night.
1: Absolutely.
0: Honey Lava Show, special guest Chris Robb, an amazing band. Mm. At the Iridium, I should mention, you know, one of the great venues in New York City. Fitting that Honey Lai is performing at the Iridium, an amazing talent for a fabulous venue. It is going to be a great night. Though I can't be there, I know many who are looking forward to being there.
1: Yeah,
0: and those definitely. Who are listening and watching, you should certainly be there. Go to the Iridium website to get information on tickets and all that good stuff. And the timing of the show, make sure you get there early.
1: Doors open at 7.
0: Doors open at 7. You can go and have a drink, have dinner, and all that good stuff.
1: Yeah.
0: And enjoy an amazing night of music from an amazing artist and an amazing soul. Honey La Rochelle. Honey La, this has been awesome. Oh, Growing Pains, the album. It'll be available soon.
1: You can pre-order it now on Bandcamp. And both the links for the ticket and for the pre-order are on my Instagram or on my website, honeylarochelle.com. Or on Instagram, it's just at Honey La Rochelle. That's just like the city in France, LaRochelle. And Honey Rochelle, just like the sweet stuff. So Honey La Rochelle, I'm easy to find. And come and find me. Come and find me.
0: Definitely find Honey La Rochelle. Definitely find Honey La Rochelle. October 17th. And then anytime before and after, online.
1: That's right.
0: Honey La, it is always awesome to talk to you and see you. And hopefully we will see each other in person again very soon.
1: I pray. And thank you so much. So much love, friend.
0: So much love back to you. It's Rhythm and Soul Radio. Honey La Rochelle at the Iridium, October 17th.

Honey La Rochelle. Thanks to Honey La for joining us in the virtual studio. This Saturday, the homecoming concert. Honey La Rochelle, special guest Chris Robb at the Iridium. Doors open at 7:30, but I believe the show is at 8:30. 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

0: from her upcoming album, Growing Pains, Honey La Rochelle.
1: Players not gonna make you a say.
0: Up next, Red Lotus, Guapale. 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

0: 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You just heard Oye Noir, I Just Met a Girl, just coming off, I think she's back from her tour of the UK. Independent artists doing great things. I love it. I love it. I love it. Oye Noir, New York City native. Spent a lot of time in LA. Just moved back to New York City and now traveling the world. Had the opportunity to meet her at South by Southwest earlier this year in March. And before Oye Noir, you heard Karen Bernard, Rain on My Star. We're not going to rain on any stars. We're just going to be good.
1: Okay. Hey.
0: PJ Morton with Afro Orleans.
1: Come on. Say, hey.
0: Please be good.

the original Rhythm and Soul Radio Show. Yours truly, the architect, Marco Noble. Giving you the variety of music that you know is for. Snoop Dogg, Swift Speed. Are you stepping where you are?

Okay, tonight with another banger with Shaylia. The first song I heard that I really knew was K. Trinata was with Shaylia, and I loved that record. This is another banger. So good. It is so good. The original Rhythm and Soul radio show in the home stretch. Coming up in about 17

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2: 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We have the creator of In the Jungle, creator of East Village Radio. Pierce Jackson's in the building. 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

Well, this one happened to be the original length and strength. For all of the girls, even though them can't tell the excitement, because this one coming like nutriment, can't keep the girls them content. You're here.

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0: This is DNB NYC Radio on 90.3 FM WHCR. And yes, definitely want to give plenty of thanks here to Pierce Jackson for coming in here and just tearing things up here with the all vinyl set.
1: Of course. Thanks for having me out.
0: Yeah, I mean, this is awesome to be able to have you come in and play an all vinyl set. And not only just play the all vinyl set, but you played a little bit of the old. You touched on some new here. You know, just all great tunes. You had me dancing
1: thanks,
0: in here.
1: Thanks.
0: I couldn't stop dancing.
1: Yeah.
0: Yeah, so really, again, appreciate you coming in here and being able to share, you know, your what's going on here as far as your events. We're going to talk about that. We're going to talk about the radio show that you currently have. I actually want to get into your background here because you have a very, very interesting background.
1: Thanks.
0: So from what I understand, you're actually the youngest person to play Conquery Jungle. Is that correct?
1: I don't know if that's true.
0: Okay.
1: I mean, that'd be interesting if it was.
0: Okay. So when did you actually play Conquery Jungle for the first time?
1: I mean, I was 16 or 17. I would be curious. I don't know. It's interesting. Is that what the internet says?
0: I mean, I was saying that you're the one of the youngest people to play Conquery Jungle.
1: I mean, I probably was.
0: And,
1: I mean, I'm sure there could have been some other kids sneaking in there, too.
0: Yeah, so you want to? How did that end up? How did that happen?
1: So I starting at around 12 years old, I became obsessed with the idea of rave, and of course, I didn't go to anything. This is because my mom brings me to see. It must have been like 98. Takes me to see this movie called Better Living Through Circuitry.
0: Oh, okay.
1: And I remember we went to Sunshine Cinemas, and I just kind of came obsessed with this idea of, like, you trek out into the middle of nowhere, find this, you know, scene where everyone's dancing and just sort of, like, become entranced in it. And combined with, I had my cousins are in London, so one of them was here on a gap year and bought turntables while he was here. And, you know, while he was here, he was playing hip-hop. And then the next summer I go to visit him and I show up in the room where the turntables were, and he's playing drum and bass. And I'm like, what's this? I was like, what happened to hip hop? He's like, nah, this is what we do now. And I was like, oh, okay. And that's like 96 or something. So then this movie. So I just had this like obsession with electronic music and dance music. And then, I don't know, the moment I felt old enough to be sneaking out of the house on a Monday night, I went straight to Concrete. And yeah, my story there is there's this guy named Doug who did the door. Shouts to Doug wherever he's at.
0: Shouts to Doug, yes.
1: And I rolled up with a fake Connecticut or Jersey ID, and he just looks at it and like shakes his head. He's like, seriously? He's like, just, like, don't even bother with this stuff. So he's like, do you have another ID? And I was like, sure. I give him my school ID, which says I'm 16. And he's like, all right, you know, like, come in. And that, I remember that was President's Day one whatever year that was. And I just walked in and, like, mind was blown. And
0: President's Day, you say it was?
1: Yeah, it was February. It was cold. And my best friend, who's, like, not, he still comes to this stuff with me, but he'll show up when I run a night or when I'm DJing, but like it's not really his thing. But you know, came out with me, and I was just like, so I don't know, I was just obsessed from there on out, like taken back by what I was witnessing. Just dark room, throbbing music. As far as I remember, TC Islam, RIP, was on the mic.
0: Oh,
1: and
0: nice.
1: Like, it was just sort of what I imagined hip-hop to be in its infancy, even, or like its early 90s, but like in this really raw form that I could participate in. And I was, I don't know.
0: Yeah. I mean, so what else do you remember from that night? What else do you remember? Because I will say this, you know, for someone that I wasn't around during that time in the 90s, and, you know, I wasn't able to see the jungle scene here. I mean, how does it compare as to, you know, versus today? And what do you remember from that night? What do you remember as far as your experience?
1: Yeah, I mean, I just remember leaving and just being like, I have to do that again. And I need to go back. And I don't know if I started going right away or if it was a few months later, but there's a part of my high school existence where, like, every night I just became obsessed with this stuff.

0: Monday night was Concrete. Tuesday night was Camouflage.
1: Oh, yes, Camouflage.
0: Shouts to Christian Bruna.
1: Yes.
0: And Wednesday night, there was this party called Recess. That was at 200 Orchard. That was run by Link and blanking on the other name. Apologies. Rest in peace to Link. And then, yeah, and then Saturday's a direct drive. And then there were always, you know, other kind of bigger nights that were floating around. And Sundays at Test Press, which was at a place called Drinkland in Alphabet City. And that... I don't know. I couldn't, like, every night be sitting around at 10 o'clock and be like, I can't stay home. I'm going out to something. So, yeah, inevitably, like, I have a hard time, I've realized, just watching things. And the moment, like, if I watch something long enough, I have to do it. And so I was already DJing. I got turntables, luckily, when I was 12 or 13 because of my cousin. And then... yeah, made the jump to buying drum and bass and jungle when I was, yeah, like 15 or so. So, yeah. So,
2: I mean, how did you actually, look, you're a listener. How did you go from listening at Concrete to actually DJing on stage? I mean, how'd that happen?
0: I don't know. I guess just really, you take a chance, I guess, like, Mac, who started Concrete Jungle.
2: Big shout out to Mac.
0: Yeah. He's sitting at the door, and a week before I spent a night, probably till like 4 or 5 in the morning on a weekday, I'm sure, like crafting a mixtape or a CD, and showed up and was like, you know, heart pounding. I was like, what about this? And then he would always sometimes I'd show up and like I would be short of on cash for the door, and he'd be like, ah, whatever, get me next time. So like one of the next times that I came, he was like, all right, you're on, you know, whatever. I have some of the flyers. I can't remember.
2: Oh, you still have the flyers. Yeah. Really cool. Yes.
0: Yeah.
2: So, I mean, how would you say the experience with drum and bass, in the 90s then versus now? What are some of the differences, would you say?
0: Yeah, so I'm not quite 90s. I start going out in, like, 2001, 2002.
2: Okay.
0: So I'm, like, 16 in 2001.
2: Okay.
0: So I catch the tail end. Some people call it, like, the second wave or third wave. I kind of think of myself as the second generation of the people who are going out. I was a little bit younger than everyone else.
2: Mm-hmm.
0: What was different? I mean... obviously, the frequency, it was still its original strain. The music was a little bit... The music was moving with the time. New tracks that were coming out that you could get at the record shop, you'd start hearing them at parties. Or if you saw it on, like, Drum and Bass Arena or something, you would... which were these websites where you could watch... You know, I remember watching, like, Raga Twins and DJ SS on some stage, maybe live even, like, early, early days of live streaming. And, yeah, so the music was a little bit more free, like, was just more sprawling in the sense that the definition of certain, you know, the subgenres of drum and bass weren't quite as defined, or if they were, like, people were mixing them more, whereas now there's a little bit, people are willing to say there's a difference between jungle and drum and bass, and that's a big difference. Back then... that was something like, if anyone asks you what's the difference, you just say, no, it's the same genre. And there's been a shift in the way people perceive that, which I don't disagree with. And I use it in that way. My friends always told me I was a genre snob, and I enjoy that. It's not like I hold anyone to it, but like I enjoy looking at different pieces of different types of sounds and trying to label them in a certain way and figure out where one started and the other end, what the evolution from point A to, you know, Z was, and how we got from place to place. So like I like it from a kind of academic standpoint. So yeah, that's one of the big differences. And just also, though, we're catching up now. I mean, back then there was a party almost every night of the week, or there was a jungle night almost every night of the week. And this month, there's a jungle night, like, every 3 days. It's pretty bananas.
2: Wow.
0: And it's wild to see, because, like, there was a long time where there was not a jungle night. And I, you know, the Sundays in the Jungle, I did in 2020 and maybe 30 or 40 people show up. And then in 2025, I finally get back to it and like the room packs out. And I was just, I didn't even know where that came from. I was so kind of taken aback and surprised by that.
2: I mean, that's great to hear. I want to touch on that in a little bit here, but I do want to talk about, you know, the fact that you are, I see that you kind of stick to a range of 93, 97. Now, what makes you focus in on those particular, that particular area, era?
0: There's a point, so definitely when I started out, I was obsessed with like a 97, 98 jump up sound. And this is back in the early twos. And I would buy that, and I'd buy a lot of kind of like trancey tech step, and I would cross them over, and a lot of like Congo Natty style raga. And my favorite thing to do was to take like a tech step track with sort of trancey, you know, big kind of anthemic trance sounds, and then drop Champion DJ over something like that, and drop the bass out, and, you know, do a bass swap on that, and just have the vocals riding on top of it, and sort of blend these different facets of the music. Somewhere later, and I was also always playing things at like plus six, you know, and everything started at 175, 180 BPM. And like, so things were really fast. And then I don't know, you begin to explore the music and you start getting into like, I started getting into a slower sound as time went on. And, but also, that era from 92 to 95, and I like I cross a little bit over with certain tracks. I think the Water Margin might be 96 or something like that, but most of the tracks I'm playing are 92 at the earliest, 93 to 95. That sound is, I find, to be far more accessible and than what comes later. And this becomes where the argument about like the distinction between jungle and drum and bass starts. What happens after 95 does become more regimented, more of like a two-step bass kick pattern, bass snare pattern. And what's before is like this slower kind of grooving. It's not so set in its style yet, and it's moving around, and there's lots of strange samples like what's it called? Original Length and Strength goes in. I played it during the set. It goes into the night. What's that? Yeah, that really famous Garage track. Dun, dun, dun. Like, it's Friday when it's Saturday, Sunday. What? Like, whatever the melody under that thing is like, it's on that track. And it's so strange that it's there. It comes out of nowhere. It's not in there for the whole track. It's just at the end. There's a whole drum switch, which no longer really sounds like, it just sounds like someone playing the drums, like hand drums even, and then that comes on. And so, like, there's a musicality for that time period, and just sort of, it really just sounds, aside from musicality, it just sounds like just music, rather than like a defined genre that's really fast. It's just easier for people to sort of grasp. And I think that's what's happening now at the moment, too, is that, I mean, I'm hearing jungle everywhere, and it's so strange for me.
2: Right.
0: I love it, but, like, every time I hear it, I'm shocked. I'm slowly becoming, you know, desensitized to it, but I'm always like, wait, why? I can't believe I'm hearing this. I have a five-year-old. We were at a birthday party the other day at a, you know, one of these parkour training gyms, Brooklyn Zoo. Shouts to Brooklyn Zoo, I guess, in Bushwick. And there's five-year-olds running around, and I'm hearing jungle tracks in the background. And someone, I look at the computer that's in the front, and someone's put on, like, the, you know, 90s ambient jungle. And, like, you just never heard this music. That's a big distinction. Like, in the 90s and the early 2000s, you rarely heard this music outside of record shops, jungle nights, and you know, your friends' houses. And then when you did hear it, you were kind of shocked by it, or like, you know, excited. You were here in the video game. And a lot of people that found the music in the last few years, they've discovered it via video games and via the internet. So it's not quite like that's the expectation from someone who's come across the music in the last few years. that it is in all these places. And if you're able to look back over the last 25 years, it feels like a giant accumulation of all these places that, you know, drum and bass and jungle showed up. I know the main one for a lot of kind of people got into the music in the last maybe decade was from Grand Theft Auto 3, because there was MSX Radio was one of the stations you could listen to, and that was the entire Moving Shadow catalog.
2: Wow.
0: And so I remember a few years ago, like maybe 2019, I DJ'd a friend's store thing, and I put on Omni Trio Renegade Snares, and someone walked up and I'm like, oh, I know that track from GTA. I was like, oh, interesting. And yeah. I haven't been a gamer in a long time, so I was totally unaware of that.
2: Yeah, I was unaware of that too. That's really cool.
0: Yeah, so that's a big starting point, and that and like SSX Tricky, I think, was the snowboarding game. And so it's interesting the way that the younger generation that's coming out to jungle stuff now encountered the music in a much different way than like people in the 90s encountered it. And the main difference there is that if you discovered the music in its first iteration, you discovered it in, you know, on the dance floor, in the dance. And that was how you interpreted the music. If you discovered it later, you found it through, you know, in a totally different context. So there's actually, even the past few years of, like, since of jungle's resurgence, I've seen a difference, like, slowly and more I'm seeing more people dance, where in the beginning it was much more kind of listening. And I just thought people were coming to, and I'd have a problem with either one. I just figured people were coming to kind of like almost from an academic perspective again, of like coming to the rave to sort of hear the sounds and hear the different tracks. And there's a little bit of kind of like a chin scratching thing. And as time has gone on, like they've gotten looser and wilder, and yeah, they're kind of trending back towards the dance floor aspect.
2: In that Love way. That. That's yeah. awesome. Yes. Well, I do want to actually talk about, you know, some of the other things you're doing here. You actually run a show, what's called In the Jungle.
0: In the Jungle.
2: Yes.
0: Yeah.
2: And it's on East Village Radio. And I want you to discuss how you got into starting the radio show.
0: Sure. I was doing the night, and I was doing Sundays in the Jungle, and then, you know, East Village Radio is something I've always been aware of and always wanted to do something on it. And I felt like I finally had a platform to approach them with. And, you know, there's a guy named Brian who works there, and I emailed him and I said, I'd love to do this thing. And at first I was like, I'd like to, you know, come on every month or two. And he was like, sorry, the minimum we'll do is every 2 weeks. Like, it's far too hectic to keep track of so many different shows. And I was like, okay, fair enough. And I was like, I guess I can do that. And he's like, and we want you to talk. So that was, and I've never done anything like that. So I was like, sure, I'll do that too. So yeah, I jumped on that. And I know you do this every week, which is, you know, it's a pretty high frequency as well. 2 weeks feels like a lot. So in order to sort of help that along, I figured I could get guests every week. And then I realized that really could help establish a platform for New York City's, you know, junglists. And then kind of tap into this generation of kids that have found jungle more recently. And not that I'm, you know, discriminating in any direction or not, but kind of try to highlight that there's a lot of new producers that are local to New York City that are making really incredible music.
2: And oh yes, big shout out to Days God, Psycho Mob. Yes.
0: Yeah, Three Mouth,
2: Niles,
0: Yesterday Never Happened, YNH. Yeah, there's tons of people out there, I know. And I'm missing a few. Gore-Tex. Yeah. Lego Island. I'm trying to think of all the people I've played. And Maya 2-6, I know, is making tracks. Yeah, there's tons of people out there. And that's another difference. And maybe I was just naive to it back when I was younger, but it wasn't as easy to make music as it is now. So there were fewer people doing it. And now there's a lot of people doing it really well. And I just wanted to highlight, like, there's a scene here that is generating its own music and its own sound. And what's coming out of New York is different than what's coming out of the UK. And yes. There's definitely a lot more hip hop influence here. Mm-hmm. And which is cool because it's also a slower BPM. It's more like the 160 range. And I think that gives people a pretty easy entry point than sort of the more, I don't know how to describe, but like the kind of like really loud anthemic drum and bass that you might hear at like some of the festivals. And
2: right.
0: Yeah.
2: Yeah. Good point. Speaking to which, there's, you know, you mentioning that there's a, you know, resurgence with the younger generation here, in respect to jungle. Do you see this as a revival or do you think it never really disappeared?
0: For me, the scene, and I know this is probably sensitive in a way for some people, but for me, my scene, my era of the scene dies by 2005 and it just kind of disbands. Like I remember going to Concrete around then and it was like me and three other people. And maybe there were nights that were, you know, got bigger, but like the times that I felt like I was sort of the last one there. And like, I don't know, my friend group that was there had sort of moved on. Mm. And, I think there's a new generation that definitely comes. I know Dave Schickman takes over and he manages to create a whole scene around that. But the sound definitely goes in a different direction.
2: Right.
0: And when I did the Jungle Night back in 2020, it was just like, I want to have a night where I play this very specific era of music. And because that's what I was into at that moment. And that's stuck around. And yeah, so there's definitely an interest, a new interest, and probably starts 10 years ago. I've heard from people that are like sustained release parties like that. It's that festival that's upstate. I think it's in the fall, if I remember right, that like people were playing jungle sets back as early as 2016, and that was pretty unusual. But it was far and few between then. And then in like 2022-23, I start seeing, like, you know, listening to a lot of radio, I start seeing DJs that are based here playing the odd jungle track in their set, which is would mostly be kind of house or kind of broken beat stuff, or like, you know, things verging on garage. And and also there's another moment where it's probably 2021 or 22 and I'm at Dimes, down in Dimes Square, and shouts to Dimes, I guess. And I'm sitting there and Maximum Style comes on, you know, Tom and Jerry comes on. And that was one, you know, one of these moments again where I'm sitting there eating my scrambled eggs and I'm just like, wait, I can't believe I'm hearing this music in public. So something's up, like something's different. And, you know, everyone talks, there is definitely an interest for, and I don't know when it starts exactly, but over the last few years in early 90s culture. And there's also an expansion to being open to music that comes from the UK. Like that was not a thing 20 years ago, except for in these very small pockets.
2: I see. Well, I noticed that you have a tendency to play vinyl. I have yet to see you do a non-vinyl set. What is it that vinyl gives you that the, you know, digital doesn't?
0: Yeah, it's a couple of things. One, there's an attachment to it, partly because that's how I started playing, I suppose. And then there's also, on Saturday mornings, I would wake up and so I would get like $5 every day for lunch, I think, maybe 10 in high school. And I just wouldn't eat. So I had $70 by the end of the week. And I would go Saturday morning, I would get up and I would go, I'd start at 8 Ball Records, which was on 10th Street near 4th Ave. Mm-hmm. And then I go down to Satellite Records And then I go to Breakbeat Science. And then maybe I stop at Dance Tracks on the way back up. And then I stop at Throb, which was on 14th Street. And it was that. I mean, it was this highly social thing where I knew where to find my friends. I'd wake up, you know, you get up at noon on a Saturday. I can't even sleep that late anymore. I wish, like, my body doesn't do it. But I'd wake up at, like, noon, 1, 2 o'clock on a Saturday and, like, pull myself out of bed and just start walking downtown. I grew up in the East Village, so just start sort of walking down and over and, you know, hit all these places and you'd run into all the people you knew. And it was really fun in that aspect. And then there's also this aspect of, like, the hunt. Like, you're really trying to find these records. You're looking for diamonds in the rough. You're going over things. If there's nothing new that week, you're sort of, like, going through all the bins again, trying to find something. And I don't know, you get obsessed with these small sections of the track you bought. And then it's, there's this other part of, like, the tactile nature of it, learning how to read the records. You can tell when, you know, when the break is coming and when the bass kicks in, you can see all of that texture on the records. And it's a format I like working with. And also another aspect that I like of it is that I probably have 60 records, 70 records here tonight. And, like, that is what I'm limited to. And they're all, I love all of them, so it almost doesn't matter which ones I play. And, you know, every set I walk into is generally freestyled. Maybe I'm playing a couple mixes I've done before, but I'm just going through the records. I'm like, yep, that one feels like the next one. And it's very limited. I did DJ digitally for a long time when I was playing. I played, like, meatpacking clubs and mainstream stuff and weddings. And, like, you walk in with, you know, 50,000 records, 50,000 tracks on a hard drive and access to everything on iTunes if you want. And it's just way too much choice.
3: Yeah.
0: And I like how limiting records are. But it is really weird to me every time I leave the house with a bag of records that music weighs like 70 pounds.
3: Yeah.
0: It is bizarre. Like, I find that strange. Like, I get on the subway tonight and I'm like, it's so weird that I'm just carrying around a box full of music. Whereas, like, you have it all on your phone, you know?
2: Yeah, true. Well, speaking of which, in respect to the records, if you could take somebody who just discovered Jungle in 2026 and give them 5 records that explain the genre, what would you hand them?
0: This is always where I get caught. I'm just bad with names, but what did I send someone the other day?
2: Or you could even discuss the artists or artists that maybe you would recommend for them.
0: I think I can pull up a couple. I would do Andy C and Randall, I think it is, Sound Control.
2: Oh.
0: Like,
2: yeah.
0: That is just such a chaotic record, and that truly, to me, describes the genre, one aspect of the genre. Another one could be Set Speed by DJ Crust, I think. And then Worries in the Dance by New Blood. And maybe something from Foul Play, like that one I played it tonight. It's one that has this sample. It's like, the hell with them.
2: And
0: it's this combination of an atmospheric track that actually has, like, a very almost aggressive bass line. And then also Let It Roll. No. Is that what it is? Let It Roll. Yeah. By DJ Crystal. And I think, I don't know how many I just said, but I think those would give someone a pretty good sense of where the genre goes from being kind of very chaotic to, and also Renegade Snares, Omni Trio is always a good one, just because of how technically produced that one is. So it's like you have the raga sound and, like, the heavy sample bass thing on Worries in the Dance, and then you have very chopped up Omni Trio, and then Sound Control. Yeah.
2: Nice. Well, I'm going to look up some of those, actually. let me look these up here. I have another question here. You know, what is happening in the New York jungle scene right now that people outside the city are probably not paying enough attention to?
0: Huh. That's a good question. The people outside the jungle scene.
2: Yeah, outside the jungle scene. While you're thinking about that, do you actually produce any songs? Do you produce any production?
0: I have produced in the past. I decided not to a couple years ago just because of where my time goes. And I decided I wanted to be around people more than I wanted. As much as I love making music, like sometimes there's nothing better than producing tracks. Like when you find a groove and you get into that, like.
2: Do you have anything online?
0: Yeah, I have a few couple things. And I made mostly during the pandemic when I had nothing to do. Like I didn't work for 7 months or something, and it was fantastic.
2: So
0: and
2: where can we find these cuts?
0: It's on SoundCloud. I don't know.
2: You want to give you a SoundCloud label? No.
0: I don't even remember what it is. I know it's my name. That's if you search SoundCloud in my name, it'll come up. But yeah, I want to be. It was coming out of the pandemic, which I know is like 6 or 7 years ago already. So kind of
2: crazy
0: to be
2: by so quick, right?
0: Talking, yeah. It's also crazy to still be talking about it.
2: Yeah.
0: That I just really wanted to be around people and music. I become totally obsessed with, and it's all I think about and all I do. And I would just lock myself in a room, you know, for 12 hours at a time and not eat and just work on these things until they were done. And like as nice as that is, it's also like just adds to the isolation factor.
2: Right. Yeah.
0: And I'd rather at this moment in time, put my efforts into these jungle nights and the radio things, which bring people together and bring me in contact with
2: right. And you're actually you're featuring artists that need to be have been working hard, need to be featured. You're providing a platform. I think that is amazing. I do want to talk more about your night, Sundays in the Jungle.
0: Yeah.
2: Okay. I was very fortunate enough to witness and be part of, be able to partake in the night, and it was a very good night. You have a very I would say your vibe definitely gives me UK vibes. I will say that much. The event is unlike no other, I have to say. Being there for a second there, actually I forgot that I was in New York. The vibes there are so good. I forgot what city I was in. Okay.
0: Cool.
2: Which is, I would say, yeah, it's a really good thing you have going here. And not just with, I'm just saying it's not just one factor here. You got the lineup going, you got the ambiance going. The crowd, even the crowd, it's very multicultural. I saw lots of different faces in there, and I love seeing stuff like that. I love seeing that. So you want to talk more about Sundays in the Jungle? Let people know about this event. You have some upcoming special things coming up here with featuring producers. Let's talk more about that.
0: Yeah, well, yeah, first off, Sundays in the Jungle, October 18th, that's this Sunday, it's 7 to midnight.
2: This Sunday.
0: Yeah, Home Sweet Home, that's 131 Christie Street.
2: Yes.
0: And we have Ekis, who runs the label OSSX, Homesick for Another Planet, and Psycho Mob, as well as myself.
2: Great lineup.
0: Tonight. So,
2: great
0: lineup. It's going to be very fun. That came about from... And I've said this to other people, and they're like, nah, that's not how I'd like to experience the music. So totally, for me personally, the way I want to experience jungle is sort of what I said about Pyramid, is I want to be in a small room with low ceilings and really good sound and just have like a really hectic atmosphere. Like that to me is where like how you experience this music in its most pure form. Of course, I listen to it nonstop. Like I'm at home, I'm at work. Like it's always on in some aspect. And But like, to me, again, the truest form is in these scenarios, and I wanted something, you know, that replicated that. And the venue where we do it, Home Sweet Home, is perfect for that. It's a dive bar. It's a basement. You can almost touch the ceiling. I wish the ceilings were a little lower. I wish you could like pound on the ceiling. Food stamps, aka Solar Sonic Sound System, brings in the sound system. He brings in 3 subs, 2 giant monitors.
2: Yes, big shout out to Food Stamps. Yeah. Charlie doing his thing.
0: Yeah,
2: yes.
0: Yeah. I know he's a veteran on this program.
2: That's right. That's right.
0: Yeah, it was about creating that environment where I could experience the music that way. And as much as it is also about like the community factor and the, you know, the relationships, it's also about like how do you experience, for me, this music in that category. And yeah, so it's almost like filmmaking in the same way. I suppose it is. Like when you make films, you're thinking about the background, you're thinking about the sound. It's all these different textures that you're layering on. And Throwing a Night, it's the same thing. Like I go looking for other venues occasionally, and I'm just like, no, it's not claustrophobic enough. It needs to be.
2: You know what? I love the, you know, the fact that you're putting a lot of, you know, thought into the venues and that manifests with the sound system, and it manifests with a very different vibe that attracts, you know, a lot of people. And you know, that's why I really appreciate your event. I mean, you know, there are a lot of people who are, you know, throwing drum and bass events, but you know, to create that type of environment with, you know, that type of lineup, it's great. That's great. And the fact that you are, you know, you're looking for the new talent, new great talent here, Homesick from Another Planet. That's DJ Soul Slinger's daughter.
0: Yeah.
2: And she's a, you know, young generation, new on the scene here. Same thing with Psycho Mob, you know, a young generation here. And, you know, you amongst them to kind of round things off, playing some of the, you know, being knowledgeable with some of the older type of jungle and being able to play that. That makes for a phenomenal night. You're going to get some of the old, some of the new, and some of the, you know, producers there too. You're featuring a lot of producers. So, I mean, I think what you're doing is really a great thing. And I really want to support and make sure that everyone, you know, comes out and looks to support this great event here with exceptional lineups.
0: Thanks. Yeah, that was another mission too, that there is now this generation of junglists, suppose, that spans from like 22 up into people in their 60s. And when you get everyone in the same room, it's pretty phenomenal. There's pockets all across the city where like maybe just one of those demographics shows up. And a big thing to me was like, I know everyone wants to do this together. So like, let's, you know, find a way. I think I was not the one. When I came back in 20 and found the, you know, was able to get the party back online in 2025, I had not been paying attention to what was happening in New York. I'd seen things on Lot Radio. I wasn't really aware of other events, and it's probably better that I wasn't, because I'm not sure I would have done it. But so, and I'm also, another part about me is I'm really not into like building an Instagram followership. Like I'm happy to look at some stuff on Instagram, but like it's not somewhere where I want to put my time. So I had a flyer made by an amazing designer, Lin Sun,
2: great design, by the way.
0: Yeah. And I put that up and ran an ad for not very much money, like $3 a day or something for a month. And, it got like an incredible amount of engagement, to be, you know, use technical buzzword terms, but, and I was really surprised by this. And then everyone who followed the account, I started following back, and I was like, oh, there's other jungle stuff happening right now. Like there's other parties. One of the first groups to do it is the 123 crew. They have an amazing space where they do these nights. There was I know Maya 2-6 was doing Jungle Network zine parties, and there was the Helltech parties, and I think there was something called Heads Night, which was more of a like kind of a drum and bass focus, but not, again, sort of like a little bit more of an intellectual drum and bass focus. And then who else was there? Yeah, there were a few nights going on that I hadn't been cued into, and then I do this thing, start following everyone. I was like, oh wow, there's a scene that I didn't even know was happening. And then everyone showed up, and I was, again, that I was just kind of like, wow. And then, and it's funny, in the early days of it, I was very protective of this internally. I wasn't, you know, I just kept thinking like, this isn't gonna last, this is gonna be like last time. I still have my 2005, you know, trauma, I suppose, where I'm like, it's not gonna stick around, this is gonna be the next few months. And the scene and the amount of interest in Jungle just keeps growing. Mm-hmm. I DJed Psycho Mobs party, I did East Village Radio on Saturday, then I went and did Psycho Mobs night, and then I took in a city bike home, went over the Williamsburg Bridge, and as I'm coming down, this guy on a fixie comes by, you know, he's bombing the hill, he has his feet up on the frame and the pedals are spinning, and he goes by me, and it's Congo Natty, I'm a Junglist, and I'm just like, no. What is happening? And then we pull up at the light, and I pull up right as the line drops, like, I'm a Junglist, and I say it in time, and the guy was just like, wow, like, and that was one of these nights where I'm just like, the birthday party, you know, I hear it everywhere. I hear a guy on a bike, and I'm just like, wow, this sound is really out here. This is kind of, for compared to what it felt like in, you know, growing up, it is very different in that sense.
2: Yeah. Well, super excited about Sundays in the Jungle here, and we look forward to the upcoming event that's going to be on the 18th.
0: Sunday the 18th, that's 7 correct. To midnight. Yes.
2: Yes, and it, once again, if you want to remind the people who will be DJing that event.
0: Yes, Sundays in the Jungle, that is October 18th, Home Sweet Home. It's 131 Kirstie Street. We have Ekis, label runner of OSSX, Homesick for Another Planet, and Psycho Mob, and myself. I usually start the night at 7, and then I go back on to finish the night around 11. And it tends to go a bit later than midnight, but...
2: I see.
0: You know, okay. Sometimes 2, sometimes 3. And then usually Food Stamps jumps on once.
2: Nice.
0: To close it out.
2: Sounds so great. Yeah. Well, look, also, loving the logo, you know, loving the gear. You're wearing some Sundays in the Jungle gear. You guys, make sure you go check that out. I'm going to be, you know, getting the sweatshirt and getting some shirts. You want to tell the people where you can find the merchandise?
0: Oof, it's not the most straightforward. If you go to the Jungle Revival Sound System Instagram page, it's jungle_revival_sound_system.
2: Okay.
0: There is a link to the shop, and that goes actually to my portfolio website. I work mainly in video, so that goes to my portfolio website, and there's a shop there, and you can pick the stuff up if you want.
2: So you guys make sure you go online and check out, hit the event Sundays in the Jungle. We have a great lineup coming up here, and also, yes, check out the merch. It's some great looking merch there, and as I mentioned, I'm going to be picking some up online. And yes, but before we go here, I do want to have one last question here. You can give shout outs. I just want to ask you, 20 years from now, when people talk about the current chapter of Jungle in New York City, what do you hope they say happened here? Excuse me.
0: I'm really curious. Like, part of me now begins to feel like maybe this sound is going to stick around. Like, it's not going to die out and people won't move on. I know things go in waves for sure. I'm not totally sure. I don't know how like the current generation of 20-year-olds will think about it, whether it will be like it'll enter sort of like a canonical aura about it, like, you know, these legendary nights or not. Like, I'm not really sure.
2: Yeah,
0: you know, I know for the moment, like, looking back at, everyone talks about Concrete especially in New York, as and NASA before that, and you know, storm raves and all these things as these legendary elements and fixtures in what makes up the New York rave scene.
2: Did you witness NASA at all?
0: I wish I witnessed NASA.
2: Okay.
0: Yeah, I mean, I was born 6 years too late. I should have been 16 in 92, you know, or I don't know if that what if that math adds up exactly, but I should have been 16 in 92 and, you know, faking my way into all these nightclubs then. That would have been pretty phenomenal. But
2: I mean, I think things worked out to you for you pretty well there. You're still able to look to DJ Concrete, and as far as the internet is concerned, you're one of the younger, if not the youngest person to look to DJ that event. So
0: I mean, I might be I'm not sure.
2: well Pierce Jackson,
0: I don't want to, sorry yeah. Not to cut you off.
2: Go ahead.
0: I don't want to, you know, overstate my you know, whatever. I'm not sure, that's all I'm trying to say.
2: Okay. Well, Pierce Jackson, I have to say it was a pleasure having you on the show. I again, really want to make sure that you guys go out and support Sundays in the Jungle. We want this to be around for 20 years, okay?
0: Yeah.
2: We wanted this to be the next Concrete. You're creating the vibes, okay, for us to come out and enjoy. And as I mentioned, you know, going out and going to this event, at times you may forget that you're even in New York. He does a very good job of curation and keeping that vibe, keeping that amazing vibe there. That's very unique, very unique. So I just want to say we really appreciate it. And the set, loving the tunes.
0: Thanks.
2: Yes,
0: thanks.
2: Some of the songs I've been obsessing with the past couple of weeks, he's been playing there. So you guys definitely check it out. Matter of fact, one of the highlights from Sundays in the Jungle was listening to you, DJ.
0: Oh, thanks.
2: Yeah, you were playing some tunes I haven't heard since like the 90s.
0: Mm.
2: You know, and afterwards I was actually reaching out like, what's this tune? What's that tune? You know, it's very nostalgic to hear, and you're playing some really good tunes, just really good quality tunes. So,
0: yeah, I tend to round out a lot of the kids that are coming on are playing new gen jungle. I'm my decisions about what I play are largely based on what I can find on vinyl. So like a lot of it has to do, it's not that I've made a rule, like I'm only playing classics, but it's about what exists on vinyl. You know, that Tech N9ne track I played.
2: Yes.
0: That was a recent repress. You know, that was something easy and not overly expensive to get.
2: I love that track.
0: And then something else I have that's more recent is 4AM Crew High Times, which everyone loves. You know,
2: I love 4AM Crew.
0: Yeah,
2: that's great. I love that crew.
0: That was an easy vinyl purchase. So yeah, and more younger producers are putting out stuff on records. So yeah, vinyl. I'm not like a vinyl purist. It was always just about what if I couldn't find it on vinyl 25 years ago, then I couldn't play it.
2: Mm.
0: So that was part of the impetus too, and part of the fun. It was like, wait, where can I find that? And I would find tracks, you know, anytime I traveled. Like, and still, anytime I travel, I go to record shops because I'm like, you never know what you're gonna find in a bin somewhere. Like, and you do find pretty amazing things. It's getting harder because everyone's so interested in this music now.
2: But, snatched up there. Huh?
0: Yeah, like 2019, I was in the UK visiting family, and I came back with like 40 or 50 records or something.
2: Wow.
0: And now when I go, I come back with like 4 or 5 because the bins are just empty.
2: Wow.
0: And they, like 2019 and before, you could go and it was just like flush. And yeah.
2: So it sounds like the newer generation is really caught wind, you know, with this music here.
0: And, yeah, definitely.
2: And you can see because they're buying up all the vinyl now.
0: Yeah. You know, the one thing I always like to talk about and I sort of went there for a second was, you know, this distinction, the jungle distinction, I think came about because, for me anyway, in like 2011, there's a guy named Gary Peeney. I used to work at Paper Magazine and he worked there as well. And he ran, if I'm right, he ran Profile Records, which was a major hip hop label. Yeah. and in the early 90s, and then in late 80s, and then he started Smile Records along with DB, and there's more that I don't know the full backstory on, but he's like very entrenched in music. Anyway, he sends me this website. I think it was called artmeetscience.co.uk. It doesn't exist anymore. And as far as I understood, it was created by Stamina MC, who's the guy that sings on LK, you know, the DJ Marky record.
2: Yes. Mm-hmm.
0: Yeah. And he had somehow compiled this epic amount of rave tapes on this website. And I started listening. One day I was like, I'm just going to start from the beginning. And these tapes start in like 88 or something, like early, early days. And I just started listening all the way through. And I think they went up to like 2009 at the time.
2: Wow.
0: And for me, it was interesting because the only way I had ever experienced the music before was in nightclubs or in record shops. And that had to do with what was available. So I was aware that like there was older stuff, but I didn't know exactly how things fit into the timeline and to the evolution of how the music was created. So listening from start to finish, there is this moment where it's like, oh, after 95, the sound changes and this isn't jungle anymore. That's like, but you can only get there, which is part of this argument. And the older generation always looks like rolls their eyes or just shrugs. And they're like, it's all the same music. And the younger generation is looking at this because they found it in hindsight. And they're looking back at the entire archive and catalog of the music and being like, oh no, there's this distinction that happens here. Mm-hmm. And when this like very chaotic sound that existed prior starts to morph into something much cleaner and kind of more pure, and almost like a fetishized version of what it was before. And then after that, it becomes like this very distilled thing where even before 95, like the bass lines are more just throbby. And what happens after is the bass lines become melodic and there's this cutoff. And I think that's where this argument and this separation between the ages there happens, because it's like the difference in the way that people experienced it versus people experiencing in real time and not sort of feeling the change. And then people who are able to look back now at the entire catalog and say, oh wow, these distinct time periods engender different kinds of production and sound and that kind of thing.
2: That's a very good point when you're actually in it versus like looking back on it.
0: So they're both right.
2: Yeah.
0: Anyway.
2: And you know, I actually want to ask you before we go, are you working on a oral history project about New York rave culture?
0: Slowly, yeah. That's part of what the radio show feeds into.
2: Okay.
0: Is getting some of the people who were part of those early days into the booth and getting their stories and getting them cataloged. And hopefully, yeah, eventually I want to put them all into one place, whether that's in a book format or some text format. I'd like it to be a book. I think that'd be fun.
2: Yeah.
0: Just because New York has its own distinct history when it comes to this music. I think even if it was coming from the UK, there were like New York has its own stories about how it happened here.
2: Right.
0: And I don't know. And it happened in a different way here too.
2: Right.
0: Like it wasn't as commercial as quickly. And things were much, especially in New York, were much smaller for longer. And there are insane stories out there. Like the way that the mob, which happens in the UK too, but the mob was infiltrating parties here. And, or maybe I'm overstepping that. It's more like there's stories about like parties getting shut down. And the conspiracy is that the crew at Limelight was calling the cops on the parties, or like different nightclubs were having it. And also, you know, people wanting their cut of the money. Maybe it's not mob. In the UK, there is definitely that kind of element when it comes to how the drugs were sold and all of that kind of thing and who was doing that. I can't totally remember if that was happening here, so I don't want to overstate that. But like New York has its own lore. And I think, I don't know, I just want that in one place, mostly for myself. You know, I want to have all the information in one place so it doesn't feel as scattered as it does. And, you know, there's more and more of that history is coming to light now that there's an interest in it. Like, you know, Frankie Bones, I see, is like endlessly being interviewed. DB is getting, you know, able to kind of tell his history behind it, and everyone else involved in that era. There's different. I want that in one place so I can read it and have an understanding of it.
2: That's a great idea, actually. Very good idea.
0: Yeah, because again, it's like the listening to the jungle from start to finish, listening what happens from breakbeat hardcore into like acid house into breakbeat hardcore into morphing into jungle, and like understanding that evolution. Being able to have something in all in one place gives you a better understanding of how things formed.
2: Yeah, that's true. Well, I have to say this is a great interview here. I really appreciate you coming out. You want to give some shout outs to anyone here?
0: Oh, my shout out to DJ Air. Shout out, you know, fam, Psycho Mob, Homesick for Another Planet, Ekis, Many Days God, Momo Ready. Yeah, that's one more thing I wanted to mention about the book, who I'm booking, is that there's a lot of people in New York who've been making jungle for almost a decade, like Momo Ready and Ekis and Kush Jones and I think Swisha and Sheik Dash, like all these.
2: Oh, Sheik Dash. Yeah.
0: Yeah. All these people have put out jungle records, but there was no jungle scene, as far as I understand, at the time period that a lot of those things were coming out in, like, 2018. Mm-hmm. And, you know, I'd see it online, but I didn't see it in parties. So part of that is trying to get a lot of those people that have been making the music into the room with, like, the people who love that music. Because I don't think, you know, that was an opportunity when, you know, in the last 10 years when a lot of that music that they were making was being released.
2: Yeah,
0: I could be wrong on that, but that's my sense of it.
2: No, I agree with you. I mean, I've been trying to get Sheik Dash. I've been trying to get him in the studio for quite a bit, man.
0: Yeah,
2: you know, he does a lot of multi-genre stuff, you know.
0: And yeah,
2: kind of like everywhere with it. So,
0: and DJing every night. So,
2: yes. Yeah. Yes.
0: And yeah, shouts to the new Concrete Jungle. Shouts to Sam Taylor, Honey Buns. You know, everyone's putting in the work.
2: Yeah. So.
0: I see
2: this resurgence.
0: Pepper Pot. All these nights are great.
2: Yeah.
0: Yeah.
2: Well, we're super excited. We're super excited about this upcoming Sunday, October 18th. We have a number of people, Psycho Mob, Homesick from Another Planet. Okay.
0: Homesick for Another Planet.
2: Another Planet. Yeah. Long name. And we have Pierce Jackson. We also have the other
0: Ekis.
2: Yeah. Ekis. Yeah. So yes, it's very excited about that. We're looking forward to that. You guys, make sure you come out and check it out. The address is
0: 131 Christie Street, Home Sweet Home. It's the basement level.
2: Home Sweet Home, 131 Christian Street.
0: Christie.
2: 131 Christie Street. You guys, make sure you check that out.
0: Yeah.
2: It was such a pleasure having Pierce Jackson on the show.
0: Thank you. Thank you.
2: Sundays in the Jungle's in the building.
0: Let's go.
2: This is DNB NYC Radio with your host, DJ Benzocaine, on 90.3 FM. I want to say, Pierce Jackson, thank you for coming on the show.
0: Thank you for having me. This was fantastic.
2: Thank you. Really appreciate that. And look forward to having you back on the show here. Look forward to seeing you on this Sunday on Home Sweet Home, and this is Sundays in the Jungle. A phenomenal lineup. Super excited about that. You guys, make sure you check it out. We got old school, new school. It's a little bit of everything. Mm-hmm. So we got you covered. You just need to come out, check it out.
0: See you there.
2: Yes. All right. So make sure you guys tune in. Next couple of weeks, we got a another guest coming in here, and very excited about. Can't announce it as of yet, but we really appreciate Pierce Jackson. Such a phenomenal curator and phenomenal. I want to listen to your music here. You said you dropped some tunes. I'm gonna be on your SoundCloud tonight.
0: I don't know. It's all right.
2: super excited about that. This event this upcoming Sunday. And just look forward to future events here with Pierce Jackson.
0: Thank you. Thank
2: yes.
0: You.
2: All right. Well, everyone, well, thanks for tuning in here. We'll look to go live in the next few weeks here, and I'll look to announce our next guest. All right. 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

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And the keeper of this sword.

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0: 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We're with none other than with Active in the Jungle. Say what's up to everyone.
1: Hey, what's up?
0: Yes, let's introduce ourselves here.
2: Hi, so my name's Sam, also known as Pinky.
3: Hi, I'm Little L, the MC.
4: I'm Mitzi.
5: I'm Diz.
6: I'm Active.
0: All right. Yes, Active in the Jungle is in the house. So blessed to have you guys. You guys are amazing promoters here, traveling all around the world, spreading the positivity of jungle. We are loving that. I definitely want to talk to you guys and get a sense of, you know, get a history here in terms of how you guys were established. So let's get into that.
2: Active actually started DJing first out of all of us.
6: Yeah, so we started putting on a night called Active in the Jungle, raising money for mental health, and we decided to then start DJing because it just sort of filled up a space on the lineup, really, and then everyone else started to get involved, and then it just took off from there, really. We started getting more opportunities and everyone seemed to love the family vibe.
2: Yeah. Nice.
0: So, I mean, how did you guys actually link up? How did it form?
2: Well, this is Pinky's my mom.
7: Yeah, so I'm like momager. So, I mean, there's always been music in the house. I started raving in the 90s, going to legal raves and raving all over the country. Had some 1210s. I was into sort of collecting records and playing records. So there's always been a big music presence in the home. And that sort of just spread on to the children, really. And they sort of wanted to follow on from that. And start putting on their own events. So I got to rave, but just underage, managed to get them in backstage, and it sort of changed their whole career. I mean, you've got a history, haven't you, in terms of drumming? So you've always got a big musical background.
0: You playing drums, you said?
6: Yeah.
0: Oh, that's amazing. Great. So just to get this straight here, you guys, you're raising two kids. You're very young looking. I have a sister here. You're raising two kids. You give them that foundation of jungle there. And that was the foundations for the group here, essentially.
7: Yeah. So, I mean, when they were little, they didn't have bedtime stories. I used to just put tape packs on and that just send them to sleep.
0: Wow.
7: So, when I was still pregnant with Amber, I'd still go to sort of raves and still be dancing around in front of the speakers. So as soon from a young age, she loved the bass. Took her to Manchester Carnival. They loved the bass. That's always been a big follower of the bass. And like I say, with the drums, and it just sort of came together, really.
0: Okay.
7: Then my best friend, Little L, she's always got great lyrics and she's really positive. So we're like, you know, come along, come and join us.
3: So Pinky introduced me to raving. I started raving quite late, even though I'd always listened to the music. So I got introduced to Pinky. We met when we were in our 30s, and we just like ended up listening to music, especially during COVID time. We'd put on some music, I'd start doing a bit of rhyming to it,
0: right.
3: And they're like, oh, you should do that for real. So yeah, it just kind of popped off from there, really.
5: It all just sort of grew really naturally.
3: Yeah.
5: It's just sort of blossomed.
6: Yeah. We was always our kitchen to worldwide now as well.
7: We're already active crews. We always like travelling and getting about, you know, that was always within us. And now with the music, it, you know, it gives us an excuse now to sort of travel and spread the vibes and the love of jungle music.
0: Yes. So when did you guys officially form?
4: I think 3 years ago, is it now? The first set we did as Active Crew was a vinyl set for a charity event that we put on in Manchester for a mental health charity. That was the first thing that put us together. And then our first digital set as a crew was She Climbed Three Mountains. Pinky and Little L climbed three mountains in under 24 hours.
7: Peak Challenge, so it's the highest mountain in England, Wales and Scotland, so Ben Nevis, Scafell and Snowdonia. So we meant to do it in 24 hours. It took us 27 hours, but it was still an accomplishment.
3: Wow. And a big challenge.
7: It's good that for mental health. And the last, you know, we've been overplaying over in Brooklyn last week, and that was for
5: immigration equality.
7: Yeah, so we're always trying to out there, trying to fundraise, you know, trying to do our bit for the community.
4: We like to help rave for a reason and get a proper reason for going to rave and make a difference in the world.
7: It's the one place on the dance floor where nothing matters, you know, you're all equal, you've all come there for the same vibe, and you know, no one's a stranger on the dance floor, so you know, it's always about spreading that love around.
3: Positive vibes only, yeah.
0: Nice.
3: Yeah.
0: Nice. So, let's see. Who's DJing? Who DJs you
8: through
0: here?
8: Mitzi, myself, I DJ. My mum, Pinky, Active, and my sister, Diz, we're the DJs, and then Little L's our MC. But we also have two more MCs back home in the UK, so big up Commander and Mike for that. Yeah. We're missing you out here, we're still representing the crew. Yeah.
9: and Active is also our producer. He produces some good music. He's been producing some of the dubs that we've been playing.
0: Wow.
6: Yeah, it's been good to play them out here as well in New York.
0: Well, let's talk about that. You're a producer. How long have you been producing for?
6: About 2 years now, I think.
0: 2 years? Wow. Yeah, yeah. Wow, that's a pretty short time there. It's very nice getting dubs.
6: The tracks are getting there now, so they're ready and playable.
0: Good. What do you use for that? I'm curious.
6: I use Logic.
0: Logic, very nice. That's a good DAW to work with.
6: Easy to use, I think.
0: Nice. That's great. Well, first off, I actually found out about you guys through, you know, just online and seeing. First off, your branding. I'm loving the branding.
3: Thank
0: okay?
3: you. This is down to me.
0: I love that. Something unlike any other crew in terms of like how you guys present on social media.
9: She's the costume designer, so I've been the costume, but she makes all the flyers and
0: the graphic design.
8: I do all the posters. I make like banners, so our events we like to make more of an interactive jungle experience, so I decorate the whole venue. I'm all neon jungle inspired. I make all of the merch and like lighters and things and stickers. We'll have to give you some stickers.
0: I was looking at the social media and it's very eye-catching, you know. It's kind of like bright colors you use, like a circus vibe. It's a different vibe, and I think that's what gets a lot of people's attention, you know. It's really good. They're very good.
8: We like to be different. There's no use in being the same as everyone else.
0: Exactly.
8: It's boring.
0: Yeah, you guys just definitely stand out. That's actually what caught my attention. I said, you know, I need to follow you guys here.
8: Thank you.
0: I actually want to talk about what you guys are doing here in terms of the traveling and putting on events, because that's something that there are a lot of promoters, a lot of drum based promoters. But the way you guys are looking to go out and looking to put on these parties, you know, as a group, that's something I don't see very often with promoters. Mm-hmm. Traveling around and doing it's actually very exciting to see. Can we comment? Can you discuss?
8: Yeah. Well, we were actually called Active Crew before we DJed. So we've always been active, always been traveling about. We've always loved it. And now we get to travel about and spread the music. So that's sort of where the traveling has come from. I mean, in December, we played in India, in Goa. That was beautiful.
0: You played in India?
8: In the actual jungle.
0: What? Yeah.
8: That was beautiful with all a jungle behind us DJing.
6: We want to take it everywhere, really. We want to go as far and wide as we possibly can with it and spread it everywhere.
0: Great.
8: We like to spread the positive energy to as many people as we can, because we're for the underground scene. There's so much commercialism in this scene at the moment that we're there for the small people and there for the people that actually are there for the music.
0: Yes. So I completely agree. I mean, jungle at this point, I feel like it is commercialized at this point. When you have artists like Justin Bieber putting out drum and bass songs, you know, all these mainstream artists putting out drum and bass songs, saturating the market with it. There's a lot of fly-by-night artists that come by, you know, just putting out stuff just to, not really supporting the jungle scene, but more just trying to promote themselves. I see that, and that's something that I don't necessarily agree with, and that's why I really appreciate groups such as yourselves. I can tell you guys are really, you know, really have a solid foundation. You guys aren't really the fly-by-night group here, promoters. And I love the way you guys are managing in terms of your promotion. So I think that's great. And also, I want to talk more about your dubs here. You see, you have some dubs here. Do you have some anything you're going to officially be releasing? Or is it more like bootlegs?
6: We've got some that I'll be playing today that might be getting released soon. But there'll be more information on that soon.
0: Okay. Good.
8: In the next couple of weeks, I think, to release some.
6: Yeah, we might have some free downloads on the way.
0: Okay, great.
6: Active Crew Recordings on Instagram and Facebook.
0: Can we please give out the shout outs here with the social media so everyone can look to tune in and with the Active in the Jungle crew, please?
8: Yeah. If you want to follow the collective, that's Active Crew on Instagram. So Active and Crew, KRU. And then we've also got Active in the Jungle, which is for all our events and everything in between, because we do things like video sets as well. If you want to check out any of our live clowning arounds, we've got a couple more video sets to be released on there soon on our YouTube, which is also Active in the Jungle. Mm-hmm. And if you want to support by buying any merch, you can go on our Bandcamp, Active in the Jungle, and we've got glow-in-the-dark t-shirts on there.
0: And the shirts are looking really cool here. We are definitely going to be, we're going to be taking some photos here so everyone can look to see, you know, in terms of the branding and you know, and how they're presenting here. We're definitely loving that. And just to be clear, this is your first time in New York City?
6: Yeah, it's my first time, yeah.
0: Oh, nice, nice. So everyone else has been to New York City?
9: Yeah. You've been once before. You've been a few times.
3: Yeah.
0: Well.
3: This is my sixth time in New York.
0: Wow, sixth time. Okay, so you're basically, you know this place.
8: Well, this has been his dream holiday destination his whole life. He's wanted to go to New York.
6: Yeah, I've always wanted to come to New York, so I'm buzzing to be here. And it was amazing to get to play such an amazing rave as well while we're here.
0: Oh, yes, absolutely, absolutely.
8: And be on here is a big honour as well. Really appreciative you had us on.
0: Yes, absolutely. Yeah. Big shout out to Dave's God, Sammy Sosa. They were holding it down, you know, at the event. And Anna Hero, she was there too. Big shout out to her. And a big shout out to the Fat Cap crew. And yes, we definitely appreciate you guys coming in here and you know, spreading the drum and bass love here. And I want to just, before we look to wrap things up here, you guys want to give a special shout out, last words, anything here?
7: Yes, so I suppose Mad Max, Samantha De Silva for having us over. Brooklyn loves. Brooklyn
8: UK loves UKG. And then we also played in Miami last Friday, so big up to American Grime and everyone over there for having us on. Yes. That was a big night as well.
0: Yes.
8: And just big ups to every raver that we've met while we've been here. It's been a pleasure to meet you all.
6: Yeah, we've met some amazing people on this journey. It's really nice. Yeah.
0: Excellent.
9: To everyone we've met along the way. Yeah. It's been amazing.
3: And everyone out there who's supporting us.
8: Yeah.
0: Absolutely. And well, we hope to see you guys back in New York soon. Yeah.
8: Fingers crossed.
0: For future events. And also, I did note that, you know, aside from just the active crew, you guys have individual pages.
8: Yeah.
0: And if you guys want to shout out your pages here,
7: Pinky D and B, and then I also do Dayglow Art as well. So that's Sam I Am Paintings as well.
3: MC Little L.
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11: 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October is Fire Prevention Month, and as temperatures begin to drop, New Yorkers are reminded to take simple steps to help prevent fires and keep their homes and families safe. The FDNY and New York City Emergency Management are encouraging New Yorkers to pay special attention to some of the most common fire hazards in the home. When cooking, never leave food unattended, and keep anything that can catch fire away from the stovetop. If you use a space heater, keep it at least 3 feet away from anything that can burn, including furniture, curtains, and bedding. 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

blessing you. The Lord. The Lord. 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Just stay there with him and commune with him. 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

You know, there have been many attempts to do what it is that we're doing. Right here, right now, today.

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That's why we're all here together, to let everybody know that house music lives.

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How are you today? It's time for you to find some peace and joy and happiness. It's all a choice, and I want you to choose it. So please, relax your mind and come with me.

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It's time to choose peace and love and joy. It belongs to you. It's all yours. So relax your mind, because everything is already here.

Hello, my name is Sarah Raymond, and welcome to this guided meditation focusing on being present and practicing mindfulness. I want to thank you for taking the time to honor yourself with this meditation. I'm so grateful you have chosen me as your guide. By using your breath as an anchor, you can get grounded in the present moment at any time in your life. Please find a comfortable place where you can relax, turn off any distractions, and not be disturbed. Now make yourself comfortable, either in a seated or lying down position. Close your eyes and begin to notice your breath. You have chosen to take the time to honor yourself in a positive way by bringing mindfulness to the way that you live. You are strengthening the connection between your body and your mind. You have chosen to build the skill of mindfulness and living in the present. Without making any changes to your breath, notice how it flows in through the nose and fills up your body with life. Follow the flow of the air as it goes into your body through your nostrils, and notice how your chest and abdomen rise and fall naturally as the breath comes in and goes out. This breath will be your anchor and keep you rooted in the present moment. When you focus on your breath, you are always focused in the present because you cannot get back a past breath. And you cannot breathe in a future breath before the present moment. As you continue to stay with the breath as an anchor to the present moment, allow it to flow out, releasing any physical and emotional tension with each exhale. And allow the awareness of your breath to spread throughout your body. As you still may have thoughts going through your mind, notice them from afar as if you are an observer. And now begin to deepen each breath in and out. And as your breath fills you up more fully, focus your attention on the stillness that comes between the inhale and the exhale. Allow this stillness to last a little longer, pausing, holding the breath momentarily between the inhale and the exhale. Breathe in this way for 3 more cycles and feel the tension melt away from your body to be gone forever. Give yourself permission to be fully supported by your surroundings and be open to the possibility of what comes with a state of comfort. Allow your mind to quiet and the noises and responsibilities of the world around you to turn off. In just a moment, you are going to continue this practice of awareness and bring your awareness to your physical body, in order to relax every part of your body, beginning at the top of your head, moving all the way down to the bottom of your feet. As you hear each part of your body being spoken, you will first bring your awareness to that body part, noticing how it feels without judgment. Relax that part deeply. Now turn your attention to the top of your head. Visualize and feel your scalp and head, and then relax. Begin to progressively release each muscle, small and large, from your head all the way down to your toes. Notice how powerful the sense of your body is, and how just a thought in your mind can have the ability to relax your entire body so deeply.
begin to feel your forehead soften and smooth. Your eyebrows and eyes melt. 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You now allow yourself to drift into a deep state of relaxation, letting yourself go. And as you continue to focus on your breath and your physical body, follow the sound of my voice on this journey of relaxation. Take notice of any thoughts that come into your mind. Simply acknowledge the thought and allow your breath to carry it away. Now, as you continue to relax, begin to use your imagination and see yourself on a soft, fluffy white cloud. This cloud is special and it is just for you. When you lay down on this cloud, it fits you perfectly. It supports you entirely so you can let go of any need for holding on. This is the most perfect and comfortable cloud made just for you. And you will safely take a journey on this cloud as it will drift you off to your most favorite, peaceful place. With your imagination, see this beautiful place in vivid detail where you are happy, you are calm, and you are at peace. Feel that the temperature around you is perfect just for you. This place may be a place that you have been to before, or one that exists only in your imagination. Any place that you are happy and at peace is perfect. See yourself in this peaceful place. Take in all of your surroundings, use all of your senses.
hear the sounds, smell the smells, and know that when you are in this perfect place, nothing bad can happen. You are safe and supported. You are completely in control. I am simply your guide. Here, in this deep state, incredible changes can be made with your subconscious mind. In this place, you are more in touch with your truest self than you have ever been before. You are completely relaxed in this happy place. In just a moment, I'm going to count down from 10 to 1. And as I do, you can allow yourself to relax completely on this soft cloud. Feel comfortable in this special place on the cloud, allowing yourself to go deeper and deeper into relaxation. And each number you hear will bring you deeper into comfort. And as I begin to count, you relax. 10, letting go completely. 9, you are deeply relaxed. 8, you feel yourself release stress and tension. 7, your entire body softens. 6, give yourself permission to let go. 5, drifting down deeper and deeper. 4, your relaxation continues to double with each number. 3, 2, deeper into comfort. And 1, all the way into a deep relaxation. 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You find that you are making choices that support your personal development. You find that you are okay with making mistakes. You know that they are an opportunity to learn and grow, and you appreciate those times. You believe in yourself, and you believe you are exactly where you need to be on your journey of life. You continue to take time to be mindful and aware of your feelings,
your emotions, and your true self. You know to be happy and fulfilled, you must connect to what is true for you. You are able to find happiness in the little things in life. You take time every day to experience moments of gratitude. Your thoughts are positive and give you the confidence to grow and live life to the fullest. You feel enthusiasm and confident in all that you do. You know that with this gratitude,

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You allow new and more empowered thoughts and inspired feelings of success, healing, and wellness to break through each and every day and to profoundly build within you. You love yourself and you accept yourself. You choose to take time every day to strengthen your own natural abilities, to create the patterns that will work best in your life. You choose to be the person you want to be. In your mind, repeat after me, I am enough. I take time to connect to what is true for me. I am strongly connected to my heart and to my feelings.

I practice loving kindness and compassion for myself. I find time for stillness to listen to my needs and my truth. I am open to the positive possibilities that may come my way. And now you let go of any negative thoughts that do not serve you. You let go of any past negativities and replace them with positive thoughts and gratitude. You believe that you can be strong and confident in your life. You see your limiting behaviors and beliefs disappear. Self-doubt and fear are things of the past. You trust your instincts and your abilities because you are connected to your true self. You are confident, you are strong. And now that you are connected with your true self, you are amazingly unstoppable, feeling forever proud of yourself. In just a moment, I will count to five. When I get to five, you will awaken from the state of relaxation to the present moment, feeling relaxed, yet energized and confident. When you awake, you will still feel this way. One, you are beginning to come out of this state of comfort. Bring your awareness to the present moment, to the sounds around you and the surface below you. Two, you are feeling relaxed. Begin to bring some gentle movements to your body. Three, your mind is clear and confident, feeling wonderful, emotionally calm and at peace. Four, you feel the strength of your confidence and you believe in yourself. And five, open your eyes. You are fully awake and energized. Thank you so much for listening. Have a wonderful day.

Good morning. It has been quite a privilege being able to grow up in two quite different ways of life. I was born in Germany and at the same time had the chance to learn more about an ancient art coming from the Shaolin Temple. When you grow up in an Asian family, it is quite common that firstly, you don't argue with your father, and secondly, you either become medical doctor

Engineer or lawyer, elsewise your parents will be very unhappy. So, having that said, I finished my academic education with 2 university degrees, an MBA, and quite a collection of different certificates and diplomas. Everything that my parents thought be useful to have. But throughout this education, I felt something was missing. Because I was learning about many different aspects. How the plant is working, what an atom is made out of, how a political system is functioning. But somehow, the subject was missing to learn something about myself. So with the age of 4, for the first time, I got introduced into the monastic practices. And I was very happy to find out that the main part of these practices were dealing with the exploration and the discovery of yourself. There was mental training, development of behavior, combined with the physical training, all aspects of what nowadays is known as Shaolin Kung Fu. Now, despite the wishes of my parents to somehow go out in the market and try to manage the world, I decided to continue this monastic life and start learning more about myself first. Now, in the preparation for this talk, I was asked to share a few words on what is important in this lifetime and see, it's already challenging to put 3 decades into a single talk. But the picture I would like to show you summarizes very much what I consider as being valuable in this lifetime. There is something about sharing with others. There is something about connection. There is the training and development of yourself. It is to enjoy your time, even doing nothing. And one main aspect is to find a way and do the things you like to do. Now, when I received the invitation to have a talk at today's event, especially under the slogan "High, Higher, Highest," something very particular came up on my mind. And a master from the Shaolin Temple once told me a story that I would like to share with you. A man was living close to a mountain, and every day he was thinking, how would it be to climb that mountain and what would I see on the peak? So finally the day came and the man went on the journey. Arriving at the foot of the mountain, he met the first traveler. So he asked, how did you get up the mountain and what did you see from the top? And so the traveler shared his path and also the view that he had. But then the man was thinking, the way that this traveler described to me sounds very exhausting. I need to find another way to climb. So he continued to walk on the foot of the mountain until he met the next traveler. So once again he asked,
How did you climb up that mountain? And what did you see from the top? And so again, the traveler shared his story. Still not being determined on which direction and which way to go, the man asked 30 more people, 30 more travelers. When he finished talking to all of them, he finally made up his mind. Now that so many people already shared with me their paths and especially what they all saw from the top, I don't need to climb there anymore. It is very unfortunate this man never went on the journey. Now, to conclude this story, firstly, each individual needs to find the most suitable way to climb that mountain. But secondly, there is information possible to be shared with words. But it is impossible to share the experience of clarity when you are standing on that peak by yourself. To invest the right effort in climbing that peak is very much what all the Buddhist practices, the Shaolin training, or any spiritual practice is about. Clarity means you see more clear. When you see more clear, interrelations become more apparent. When you see more clear, there is no need to believe anyone or believe anything. Seeing clear means you can distinguish for yourself which is the proper direction to take and which decisions do I have to make in order to make my goals or aspirations start to shape. Now, at today's talk, you will have the chance to become inspired by quite a lot of different travelers. But in this particular talk, I can't and I won't tell you which way to go. It's just that along your personal journey, you will encounter challenges. Those challenges will either prevent you or some of them even stop you from moving on and climbing that mountain. In the Shaolin Temple, we refer to them as the five hindrances. The five hindrances are describing different states of the mind. In those states of the mind, it becomes very hard to see clearly and therefore engage in the right decisions. The first hindrance is called sensual desire. Sensual desire arises in the moment when you are paying attention to something that is giving you a positive emotion. This positive emotion can originate from five gates of your body: seeing, hearing, smelling, tasting, or feeling. So in your mind, you climb up that mountain. After 1 mile of walking, you discover a beautiful restaurant surrounded by beautiful people. You smell delicious food and the great variety of beverages. When you follow that temptation, you have already lost your track. When this temptation becomes so strong that you don't want to leave that place anymore, then the sensual desire has turned into an obsession. In both cases,
remaining at that place means you can't get clarity. The second hindrance, ill will, describes a state of the mind that arises from negative emotions. In that state of the mind, you have an aversion, a rejection, or simply a dislike against either an object, a situation, or can be even a person. To simplify, it means you are climbing the mountain and it starts to rain, but you don't like rain. You discover the roads are bumpy, but you don't like bumpy roads. In order to cross the river, you need to swim, but you don't like swimming. Whatever it is that you dislike, it won't make it a pleasant journey. Unless you learn to let go of this ill will, it's more likely even that you won't continue that journey. The third hindrance, originally translated as sloth and torpor. Sloth means it's the heaviness of the body. Torpor means it's the dullness of the mind. It is characterized by sleepiness, non-motivation, lack of energy, and oftentimes can manifest itself in a state of depression. Now, a simile used in Buddhism describes it as imprisonment. You find yourself locked in a cell. It becomes very hard to make any type of mental or physical effort. So, in order to continue your path, there is only one option left. You need to find a way to get out from that hole, from that cell. Now, the fourth hindrance is called restlessness. It is the state of an unsettled mind. Unsettled mind means your mind cannot settle. Settle where? Settle in the present moment. An unsettled mind either is worrying about the future or traveling into the past and rejecting, judging about an event that happened into your past. A simile used here is the monkey mind, constantly jumping from one branch to another, unable to stay for a too long time at the present moment. The problem is there is no time to see clearly anymore. Now, the last of the five hindrances is called skeptical doubt and is very closely related to a state of mind which is based on indecisiveness. It is very easy in that state of mind getting lost in thoughts. Can I do this? Is this the right path? What will the other say? What if this? What if that? The mind cannot synchronize with your own actions anymore. And the result is that you are getting disconnected with the goals and aspirations that once you have set to yourself. When the way is filled with too much doubts, more often you will stop instead of moving on. That we know the five hindrances now, what are we going to do about them? You need to align and structure your life in such a way to prevent those hindrances from arising. If you are not successful, you need to use techniques in order to remove them. Each of these hindrances is placing a dark cloud on your mind or on the way of your climb. Simply remember one thing. Just let it rain. This is a four-step method to help you removing those hindrances. The first step is
recognize in what state of the mind you are finding yourself in. Afterwards, learn to accept, acknowledge, and allow the situation or a person to be the way how it is, to be the way how they are. Investigate your emotional and mental state and ask questions. Why did it come up? What is going to be the consequence if I remain in that state? And ultimately, non-identification means it is the practice. I am not the body. I am not the mind. I am not my emotion. It's just that I can see all these three aspects about me. All of our lifetimes, all of our lives are too unique to copy the past from someone else. To bring meaning to your life, to bring value into your life, you need to learn and master yourself. And don't let the hindrances stop you. If any of you chooses to climb that path to clarity, I will be very happy to meet you at the peak.

好了

Yeah.

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He says, "Hiya, woo!" He says, "Hiya!"

Yeah.

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1: This is a WHCR emergency broadcast team alert for listeners in New York City. October is Fire Prevention Month, and as temperatures begin to drop, New Yorkers are reminded to take simple steps to help prevent fires and keep their homes and families safe. The FDNY and New York City Emergency Management are encouraging New Yorkers to pay special attention to some of the most common fire hazards in the home. When cooking, never leave food unattended, and keep anything that can catch fire away from the stovetop. 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Large appliances should be plugged directly into a wall outlet. If you use candles, never leave them unattended and keep them away from anything that can burn. 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

0: to another episode of The People is Healing Hour. I'm your host, known in the streets and in the clinics as The People's Herbalist. And it's another beautiful Wellness Wednesday, and I am joined by the incredible one and only Sanaya Rain. Yes. Welcome, welcome, welcome back. Good this is morning. Our intern, and she's here with us rocking.
1: Yes, of course.
0: Yes, yes, yes. So one time for City College students, Sanaya Rain, introduce yourself a little bit one more time for the people.
1: Yes, yes. So my name is Sanaya Rain Fowler. I'm currently a freshman attending City College of New York. I'm a basketball commit, so you know I do a little 1-2 with that. And I'm a mechanical engineering major.
0: Nice, nice. Mechanical engineering major. We appreciate you bringing your information, knowledge, and your energy to the radio show.
1: Always.
0: This is beautiful. So today we wanted to talk about and give honor to our seniors, to our elders. All right, it was Indigenous Peoples Day a couple days ago, and we want to always pay homage to where we have come from. You know, I always like to bring up this topic because it kind of gets left in the weeds where you think Indigenous people and it's only like Native American straight hair with the light skin with that Asian kind of look. But, you know, that stereotypical look. But, yo, there was a lot of dark-skinned natives, you know.
1: I bet there were.
0: You know, and the bloodlines have been infused. So they say, you know, all the Native Americans just disappeared. But, nah, they just got written off as black people. Turned into Negro over time. But there's a lot of Native blood. You know, I just remember my grandmother was telling me, you know, her lineage is Cherokee. Yeah, it was Cherokee. My grandmother's sister, her hair was straight, you know, just pin straight. And I believe it was their mother that had Cherokee on their side. And it was a significant amount. So there's a lot of lineage that goes back to the Native American cultures and infused with African American cultures. And that was a time where, you know, there was a blending of the peoples. So I just wanted to give that quick shout out because I know I had met recently another gentleman was dark like me. And I was like, okay, where are you from? He's like, I'm Native American, like confidently. Oh, I was like, I like that.
1: Yes.
0: You know, because he knew his lineage, his bloodline, you know, where he came from. And I think it was Arawak Nation that his bloodline came from. So just to shout that out real quick and shout out to our elders, you know, the seniors, the wisdom, the sacrifice, the resilience. You know, it's hard to imagine what it was like living in the 20s, living in the 30s, living in the 40s. You know, I'm grateful, you know, that we are standing on the back of these incredible individuals, the giants, if you will, of our past and teachers. You know, I want to give a big shout out to my grandma, all right, Marguerite Kelly, who came from South Carolina up to Harlem. Studied under the great Adam Clayton Powell Jr. as that was her mentor. And she was very active in the community, which is the reason why I decided to be on The Voice of Harlem, WHCR 90.3 FM.
1: Oh, wow.
0: Yep. This was a big contributing factor for me to make sure that I bring my behind up here every Wednesday morning, bright and early, to talk to the people. So, always on the People's Healing Hour, we would love to hear your voices. So if you are a senior, if you are in a retirement home, if you are in a rehab facility, if you are being taken care of by your children or grandchildren, please feel free to call in and just give us some words of wisdom, right? The phone number is 212-650-6900. 03. We want to hear from the seniors today. We want to hear about what it was like living so many years ago. Time has changed. Things are so much different now.
1: Yes.
0: Right? Sanaya Rain, You got a birthday coming up.
1: I do, October 17th.
0: Yes, yes, yes. You're going to be how old again?
1: 19 years old.
0: 19. Oh, my goodness. To be 19, I feel like a fossil compared to you. But it is incredible. Like, you don't know what life is before the internet.
1: Oh, no, I don't. I have no. Well, actually, that's not true. Like, I used the DVDs, and I had the TV box. Like,
0: okay.
1: With the DVD player. I also used VHS tapes when I was younger.
0: What?
1: So I also used the GameCube. I had a GameCube.
0: A GameCube? Yes. Wow.
1: Yes. See, no. Actually, no, I can't even say that no more. I'm in, too.
0: You in? Okay.
1: Because early 2000s is around when I was born, you know, 2007. So, like, I grew up around a little bit of that.
0: Yeah, the internet was definitely flourishing.
1: Okay,
0: by then.
1: But like I'm saying, like I definitely was in with the old stuff too.
0: Okay, well, on behalf of the older generations, I'm saying the older generations. I'm 39, so I got you by 20 years, but we accept it. All right, you got an old soul and good energy.
1: I do.
0: That's
1: like
0: what's
1: your
0: important.
1: Son. Yep. I have an old soul. Yes, I do.
0: There you go. But yeah, man, just I want to hear from a senior today. Call on in. You know, we want to know what it was like living when you were younger. What it was like enduring racism back then. Because it's crazy. Like, we have come a long way. We have made a whole lot of changes and a whole lot of integrations and a lot of diversity inspired activities, but racism still persists. But it ain't the same. It ain't like it used to be on the surface, I should say. But there's still things happening, right? So, you know, we are making sure that we're bringing awareness to this. And I have to bring up this topic briefly, real quick, because it is very, very recent. There was some officers down in Charlotte got caught in a text message thread with a challenge to see how many black people they can pull over and arrest. And this is 2026. This is still happening. A group of racist police officers are actively trying to arrest black people. And at the same time, you know, the only reason that they got caught is because one of them was doing something funny with their flock camera and the body cams. So they had an internal affairs investigation on them. And in that investigation, found in their text message thread all of these crazy text messages that they had with a group of white officers. That's trying insane. To arrest a challenge of arresting black people. That's wild. And, you know, people say, oh, well, you know, it ain't the same. Racism's not like it used to be. But when you come across things like this, where this is behind the scenes, who knows how many other officers are doing something like that or have the mindset like that or just not open to it like they used to be. So that is, you know, very disheartening and very frustrating to hear this.
1: And disgusting.
0: It's disgusting. It is absolutely disgusting. But yeah, and it's still happening. But we do also have things on the other side where there's anti-racists. There are allies. There are people that are, you know, pushing the envelope against these type of people. Very, very disgusting people that are prejudiced and hateful just by looking at somebody's skin. So yeah, we still got to do better. We still got to do better.
1: A lot better.
0: A lot better. So, and you know, and this time, 2026, and this is happening. I'm just, how could it have possibly been back in the 60s, back in the 50s?
1: Yeah.
0: When it was just, there was laws where this was okay. Mm-hmm. It was like, oh, you can't come in. You can't eat in here. You can't drink from this fountain. You have to go to that bathroom.
1: I can't
0: even imagine living like that, right?
1: No.
0: You know, and it's, the truth is, we still have some of our seniors that are alive today that have lived through that type of lifestyle, through that type of injustice. And again, I'm inviting a senior to call in to talk about this. 212-650-6903 here on the People's Healing Hour. So, yeah, man,
2: Bruh.
0: This is crazy. Bruh. This is wild that we got to live through these times. But yes, man. So, you know, today I have an incredible activation at Community Baptist Church in Englewood, New Jersey. And it is our Senior Herbal Nutrition Day. And I wanted to make sure we are taking an initiative to bring back the herbal remedies for our grandmas and grandpas and great uncles and great aunts to remember, because they used to be the harbors of this information. But with the advance of modern medicine, the incredible new things in scanning and medications and different treatments for diseases, there has been a disconnect and forgotten the value of herbs. And I think that's unfortunate. And I'm going to make sure that we're bringing it back in a way that makes sense. Because as the people's herbalist, I always talk about the benefit of plants, botanicals, mushrooms, roots. And I want to make it very clear. We're not trying to use these plants to treat diseases. Treating diseases is for the medical system, is for the physicians. Right? But having plants incorporated into our daily lifestyles and habits, that's like eating well, right? Nutrition is not medication.
1: It's like bare minimum.
0: Exactly. So nutrition, when you have these herbal teas, that's what we're looking at. And I think that is kind of the confusing part and where people are dropping the ball, thinking that you can replace medication with an herb. And if you can't replace the medication with the herb, then the herb has no value. That's not true. The herb has a lot of value of supporting our anatomy. And on the flip side, when you compare that to a pharmaceutical medication or a pharmaceutical intervention, they're usually very specific in targeting certain receptors to upregulate, downregulate, and manually manipulate something in your body. And that has its place, and that has value, and that has saved countless lives. But to think that you're going to simply forget about the herbs, that's foolish. There's chronic health issues, there's issues with sleep, there's issues with energy, there's issues with imbalances across the board that these herbs are very valuable for. And especially the adaptogens. That's where I specialize in and what I always love to talk about. The adaptogens happen to find balance in our bodies. That's what they call, that's why they call adaptogens, because they help us adapt to stress better. That's the most important factor across the board for these adaptogenic herbs. And that's why I always like to talk about, because we need harmony. We need better ability to manage and deal with the stressful situations of everyday life. And that is the rising tide. It's the reason why everything else can get better. Sleep issues, go back to stress. Nervous system issues, trauma, all of these things emotionally play back to stress. And if we can ease the way that the stress is impacting our anatomy, it will ease the way that the stress is impacting our nervous system and brain and our emotions and how we feel, then we will have better outcomes across the board. So that is that's my spiel for the adaptogenic herbs and why we need to have them on a daily basis. All right.
3: Come on. Yeah. You're listening to WHCR 90.3 FM, the voice of Harlem.
0: Yes, yes, yes. We're here on the radio, bright and early, live. Oh, I got a question for you. Snaya, yes. Have you ever heard of Daryl Davis, a gentleman named Daryl Davis?
1: I feel like it's a name I've heard, but I can't specifically pinpoint as to why I've heard the name.
0: Well, this guy, Daryl Davis, is one of the very interesting individuals. He's a musician, and he made it his life's mission to counter racism by befriending members of the KKK.
1: What?
0: Yes, that's what I said. This gentleman decided that he was going to be friends with high-ranking members of the Ku Klux Klan, and using music as the medium to have conversations. And I thought that that was nuts. The man's still alive today.
1: Is he alive?
0: He's still alive today.
1: Okay, that's
0: And funny. Overall, I think his mission was successful because he said that he has received the robes of 200 KKK members.
1: Like they just gave them to him?
0: Yeah. They denounced their racism after having conversations with him. And he was featured on a show, I believe on National Geographic, with Morgan Freeman. That's where I had seen this, and I thought it was very interesting. But yeah, Morgan Freeman had this man on and talking about how he went about this. First and foremost, you're crazy to try to search and find KKK members because mm-hmm. they hate you and they want to kill you.
1: Yeah.
0: But he had a special place in his heart. So, you know, God bless him for doing that.
1: There's like a hate crime or like a hate group tracker, though, so that you can like see where specific hate groups are in your area. Like, I believe if you like look it up, like it shows like a diagram or a map of like all of the hate groups in your area or like specific parts of the country.
0: Ah, that's interesting.
1: Mm-hmm.
0: Hate groups.
1: Pretty helpful. We actually was like learning about it last year in my African American studies class, so that you could like know where to like pinpoint certain situations where you should and shouldn't be during certain times.
0: Uh-huh.
1: Like it tells you like certain towns with sundown towns and like stuff like that.
0: Oh, they're still out there.
1: Oh yeah, they are.
0: You know, it seems that, you know, hatred has been infused into people since a young age, and according to Darryl Davis, his information, he said it's a sense of belonging. Almost like a religion, hateful religion. Mm. And they'll say, you know, you are part of this group, part of this culture, and we accept you, and they make you feel special.
1: Right.
0: And they just happen to also infuse your mind with hate for people with dark skin.
1: Yeah.
0: But wait, I found a little video of Darryl Davis, how he got involved. Let me find this real quick.
2: You made yourself some very
4: interesting friends.
2: Yeah, I'm telling you. Why?
5: Why? Well, you know, in the fourth grade, I was one of two black kids in the entire school. Consequently, all of my friends were white. Most of my guy friends were members of the Cub Scouts, and they invited me to join. So I joined the Cub Scouts. On Scout Day, we had a march from Lexington to Concord to celebrate the ride of Paul Revere. And I was the only black scout in this march. And somewhere down the parade route, there was a small group of white spectators, a couple kids, a couple adults. And all of a sudden, I began getting hit with bottles and soda pop cans and rocks, debris from the street by this particular group of white spectators. And my first inclination was, oh, those people over there don't like the scouts. So when I got home, my mom and dad, who were not at the march, asked me, how did you fall down and get all scraped up? I told them I didn't fall down. I told them exactly what happened. For the first time in my life, my parents sat me down and explained to me what racism was. I literally thought they were liars. I did not believe them. I could not get my head around the idea that someone who had never laid eyes on me would want to inflict pain upon me for no other reason than the color of my skin. It made no sense. And I formed a question in my mind, and that question was, how can you hate me

0: and went back to prison for 3 years for assault with intent to murder two black men with a shotgun. He went on to become one of my best friends. His day job, Baltimore City police officer.
1: Under the color of the law.
0: Now, the gentleman behind you here, I use the term gentleman loosely.
2: Shouldn't put it there.
3: All right. How did this come to be a way of life?
0: Well, because we all have to have a belief. You got to change that culture, you know, and show them other things that they can believe in. They can be somebody without believing that I need all this around me.
3: Right! The mindset of racists seems so entrenched, it's hard for me to believe they could ever really change.
4: That's heavy.
5: Real heavy.
4: That's real heavy. What? How do you feel about this? This activity that this man went on to try to change the mind of racists.
5: He's a brave soul.
4: Brave soul. I would say so.
5: Like, he's definitely a brave soul. I don't know that I could. Well, I mean, there's different ways of like getting in touch with different people. Like, that's why last week I was talking about like the commonalities that everybody shares. Because like he did it through like finding yourself in a bad place, but like realizing who you are through it.
4: Yeah.
5: And, like, that's also something that people like tend to like overlap about, like being in places that they're really not meant to be, but it's just because that's what they either grew up on or like fell into.
4: Right. I think he took a very, very mature approach to this. Like, he has self reflection of like, how could you hate me and not know me
5: in the fourth grade?
4: Yeah. And then decided to look at you and find where you have been lost and figure out how to put some purpose and perspective back into your life. And the man successfully did this. So shout out to Darryl Davis for showing the way of how to transmute hate, I think is the best way to put that. That's more brave than the majority of people that are alive today, I would say. But I can pray that we can have that type of, you know, loyalty to love, I think is the best way to put that. It is respect for human beings and the human condition psychologically. People all want to be loved. They all want to be part of a community. They all want to be accepted. And realizing that, and then taking the fact that, well, that community that made them feel love just so happens to also share hate, showed them another way. And my man did it. And I can't say that every, you know what? No, I think I can say pretty much every person that hates someone else based on the color of their skin, they're brainwashed.
5: Yeah.
4: You know, if you don't know somebody, you can't just hate somebody. Like, human beings, we are human beings, you know, regardless of our outer wrappings. Right. We got emotions. We got family. We got love. We got all kinds of things that we need to build upon. So,
5: but it's all the same on the inside.
4: It's all the same. We still bleed red, right? Everybody got the organs. Everybody got most of the same parts of anatomy, right? Yep. But yeah, racism isn't just social justice. I think it's a public health issue. You know, there's mental health aspects that's infused into that at the same time.
5: Oh, yeah.
4: Yep. So, shout out to some of our messages that came in. I appreciate you guys sharing your experience. Oh man, somebody experienced racism at the doctor.
5: Oh wow.
4: Ah, that is crazy. As a 16-year-old.
5: What?
4: Yep. A med student. Wow.
5: A med student.
4: Yeah. All right. But they were also infused with some good parts of that process where they were supported at the same time. So that's a good thing. Right. At least it's not all bad.
5: Yep.
4: You know, for all the badness that's out in the world, there is goodness. Most of the time, the goodness does not get highlighted. So that's why I did want to talk about Darryl Davis. And that is a bright spot in a lot of darkness and a lot of evil. But there is definitely the good things out there. And that's one of the problems I have with media in general. And also, I think the human condition. People love to hear tragedy and sadness and danger and the hazards of the world, but don't necessarily gravitate to all the great things

0: in the, you know, the building of groups and people as much. You don't see, you know, you listen to the news, it's doom and gloom, it's war, it's danger, it's fires, it's destruction, it's floods, it's all the negative stuff that's happening.
1: Yeah.
0: And I guess it's important to know the dangers, right? But you also want to hear good things at the same time.
1: For sure.
0: Because there are great things happening. Speaking of great things happening, I got to give a shout out to the Mycological Society. I told you we had the mushroom event
1: that
0: had gone down. Man, the mushroom people. One time for the mushroom people, man. You guys never disappoint. The love, the information, the knowledge that was shared. So this was in the Battery at the Fungi Festival on Sunday, this past Sunday. It was a rainy day. It was terrible. I ain't gonna lie. I had the scooter. I was getting around as best as I could in that scooter in the rain.
1: Oh yeah,
0: soaking.
1: It was pouring.
0: It was pouring terribly. But the people still showed up. They had vendors out there. I did not vend. I was not bringing out a tent. I was not bringing out a table in that mud. But I did have the opportunity to present. And I was pleasantly surprised by the amount of people that showed up for me. And, I mean, I didn't know. But, yeah, they came through. They were standing room only. Right? It was a packed room where we talked about the inevitable acceptance of medicinal mushrooms in Western medical care, right? Not to replace medicine, but to be adjunct and used in connection with healing. And why that's important. And sharing my experience and sharing the conversations and the connections that I have with the physicians and how their mindset is switching and changing to be more accepting of the herbal sciences. And the People's Herbalist's mission is to advance the herbal sciences, to advance humanity by advancing the herbal sciences. So, you know, there's our historic utilization, and then there is the vigors of the Western sciences, where it has to be controlled and trials and research and double-blind placebos and done over and over and replicated many, many a time. That takes a lot of time, and unfortunately it takes a lot of money, and usually that money comes from pharmaceutical interests. However, herbs cannot be patented, so there's no pharmaceutical company that's going to invest that type of money into an herb if they can't get no return on their investment.
1: Right.
0: So it really boils down to the civilian scientists and the universities from some of the grants, if they can get as many grants as possible to start replicating some of this work. But, you know, it comes to a point where you have to compile all the anecdotes. And the anecdotes are people's real experience, right? That's not taken serious on the Western specific, you know, strict science portion. It's like, oh, that's anecdotal. It doesn't count. If it's not large scale population study, we can't consider it reality. I think that there's holes in that line of thinking when it comes to traditional herbalism, because we have historic utilization. We have Ayurvedic medicine, the first compiled medical tradition in India. We have the traditional Chinese medicine. We have the ancient Native American medicine that all show that herbs have been used to help with certain health issues. So that should have some credence, but it doesn't. All right. And given that fact, we have to, as human beings, trust our ancients, trust our elders, trust our seniors, and the knowledge that has been passed down over years. We know what stuff is poisonous, right?
1: People,
0: mostly. Yeah, yeah. We know the poisonous stuff. How did they find it out? Because they used it. And they found out that that is not good for you. Unfortunately, there was, I wonder who was the first person to try the first poisonous mushroom. It was like, yo, it's over for this guy.
1: Yeah, I think right? they.
0: And they didn't make it. You know, they took one for the team.
1: Yeah.
0: But a lot of other cultures, they have done the same thing on the positive side. So, you know, even though some of these ancient medical doctrines are not nearly as close to the medicine that we have today, it's still valuable for us to be able to know this and start incorporating it, because the risks are very, very low, specifically with the herbs that we know about. So let's go one time for the medicinal herbs out here in the world.
2: C3 Arts Radio. Yeah, Mom.
0: That was interesting.
1: Yep.
0: But yeah, man, we out here having a good time this morning. I hope y'all brush your teeth and wipe the crust out your eyes on this beautiful Wednesday morning on the People's Healing Hour. Oh, man, it is always a good thing when you are able to get up, yawn, stretch, and get ready for another day. There's some people that didn't have the opportunity to wake up, right? So take a deep breath. Count your blessings. Pray for somebody. You know, there's a lot of people that need it. And, you know, including yourself. You know, pray for yourself. Ain't nothing wrong with that.
1: Yeah.
0: You know, we all have our internal turmoils, our problems, right? And it's okay for self-reflection and prayer for you to be better, to get better, to feel better, right? So on that note, you know, I got to give another shout out to Community Baptist Church in Englewood, New Jersey, because we'll be out there sharing some herbal knowledge with our seniors, Senior Herbal Nutrition Day. You know, that was a very, very important thing for me and the Brothers of Kappa Alpha Psi Fraternity Incorporated, the Englewood Teaneck Alumni Chapter, for us to give back to our seniors. All right, the Senior Kappa Awareness Committee. Shout out to Brother Love and all the members of the senior committee, and also all the brothers that are involved with the wellness committee as well. You know, shout out to all the brothers of Kappa Alpha Psi across the board, period. Let's go. One time for my brothers. Achievement in every field of human endeavor. So this is something that we wanted to make sure was very, very important. Right. So, you know, this the technologies that we have now today, we got to utilize them. You know, we have the internet. We got the social medias. We have the YouTubes. We got the radio. Getting the word out on all the great things that we have coming up. And, you know, another thing that I had to mention, another fear-based issue that has occurred, not the greatest of news, but I want to say, you know, a moment of silence for the gentleman that was flung from a roller coaster at Six Flags recently. I think this might have been a day or two ago. Right, it was a tragic death involving the Goliath roller coaster at Six Flags in Georgia. Right, the investigation is still ongoing, I believe, for the amusement park safety, but public trust in engineering. Mm-hmm. You know, this is your warehouse, right?
1: Yep, that's gonna be
0: mechanical engineering.
1: That's gonna be my warehouse.
0: You know, this is something that we're gonna need your help. Yeah. Why is this happening? Roller coasters are supposed to be one of these safe things.
1: Yeah, it is. That's what I was saying. Like, it's supposed to be rare that people, like, fly out of roller coasters. Like, that's not... And that's something I've heard about a lot, like, the past few months, years. Like, it's been a reoccurring issue. And it's like, that's not it at all. Like, something needs to be checked.
0: Yes. Things are changing. I tell you, I used to go to Six Flags. Have you? Six Flags.
1: I love Six Flags.
0: You love Six Flags.
1: Love Six Flags.
0: You still going to go to Six Flags?
1: Probably.
0: Oh, man. Look at that. She a daredevil. I like that, though. That's a beautiful thing. She said, yeah, I'm still going. People flying off, it is what it is. I'm going to be there.
1: Wait. But don't say it like that. That's not how I said it. No.
0: That's what you said.
1: You said, are you still going to go? I said, probably. But, like... Not in Georgia.
0: Man, I can only imagine the type of lawsuit that they are going to endure. I don't know if they're going to be staying open. But, you know, there's so much fun that comes from roller coasters. I got on my first roller coaster when I was like 15. I wasn't a roller coaster rider for a long time. I was scared.
1: I was too short.
0: Oh, man.
1: I was just too short for anything.
0: But, you know, there's the fun and the exhilaration, the adrenaline rush, right, of being high in the air and feeling like you're flying. It's just so unfortunate that this gentleman, I think his daughter was on a ride with him.
1: Are you serious?
0: Yeah. It's a very tragic story. It's just unfortunate to hear that somebody actually flew off. And there was another story saying that, like, he was in a picture, like, flying off. Because, you know, they got those pictures, snapshots.
1: Yeah.
0: He was in a picture. There's a lot of reports out here on this, and it is just, it's terrifying. And I can understand why people are going to be more fearful of going to Six Flags than getting on roller coasters, because that's like your biggest fear. Like, I know a lot of people that, like, I ain't getting on no roller coasters. Oh, that thing breaks. What if? And then you hear the actual really happening, and definitely is going to continue to push that fear. But yeah, I used to be in Six Flags a lot. That used to be one of my go-tos. High school, be like, yo, let's go to Six Flags. Cut school, go to Six Flags.
1: Oh, really?
0: I mean, as a senior, right?
1: Right.
0: Not you know, senior cut day.
1: Oh, okay. All so right. One day out of
0: the year. Yeah. Right. That was a thing. And they would be, in summertime, definitely. There used to be this program back in the day. They had Coca-Cola cans. You bring a Coca-Cola can to Six Flags, and you get a buy one, get one free.
1: A Coca-Cola?
0: Like a can of soda?
1: Like you get a Coca-Cola?
0: Yep. You bring a can of Coca-Cola, and you come in, you buy one ticket, you get another one for free. And it was on certain days, but people used to collect, like, I need to get a Coke can. Let's go buy some Coca-Cola right now just so we can get to Six Flags for free. Like, that was the come up.
1: That's interesting.
0: Yeah, so I know they used to have a crap ton of aluminum Coca-Cola cans at Six Flags. I don't know if they had a recyclable program. I don't know how they did that. I don't know how they stayed open by doing that, because people was over there taking advantage of that for sure. But, you know, they probably making all their bread at the concession stands, too.
1: Yeah, that, you know, food is mad expensive at Six Flags. Yeah,
0: $20, $3.
1: Chicken tenders. They give you three tenders and some fries. And
0: $20. Like, nah, y'all just came up all the way.
1: Like, what?
0: Yep.
1: Insanity.
0: So Six Flags is your thing. You used to go.
1: I love roller coasters.
0: You love going to roller coasters.
1: I love, like, any amusement park.
0: Okay.
1: What's the other one? Dorney Park? That's a good one, too.
0: Okay.
1: The SeaWorld, that's good, too.
0: Okay.
1: Yeah. I love a roller coaster. The adrenaline rush after you go on a roller coaster is so, like, necessary in life, I feel like. I feel like you have to experience that at least once in your entire life.
0: Right.
1: Like that rush.
0: The rush. You know, the rush of a roller coaster pales in comparison to jumping out of a plane.
1: What do you mean?
0: Skydiving.
1: Like, it's the same feeling?
0: No, it's not even close.
1: Yeah, I wouldn't.
0: Not even close.
1: I would never do that.
0: I did that once.
1: You jumped out of a plane?
0: I jumped out of a plane. I was afraid of heights.
1: You were.
0: I was. Yeah, I was.
1: Did that help you?
0: Yeah. Oh, yeah.
1: I mean.
0: Now it's different. Now it's like, yo, I conquered my fear.
1: Right.
0: I could jump out of a plane.
1: I would never do that.
0: Yeah. It was the most terrifying part about that was the ride up.
1: Not right? even.
0: Yeah. So it's the ride up. When you get in, it's like, all right, now you got the parachute. Because, you know, when you're jumping out of a plane for the first time, you can't go by yourself.
1: I was going to
0: say. So you have an instructor with you. Okay. Like, y'all kind of strapped in together. And, well, you get strapped in together when you're on the plane. And walking up to the plane, it's like, all right, you get in on the plane. It's like, yo, this plane ain't got no seatbelt. It ain't even got no seats. It's got benches. I'm like, nah, this don't seem right. This don't seem right. And then you're going up, and that's when it starts to hit you. Like, yo, I can't turn back now. But when you're up there, and they open up that door,
1: mm-hmm.
0: and it's just loud wind
1: just...
0: right? But you look out, it doesn't look real. It looks like a picture. It looks like a painting. It's like, oh, I'm about to just jump into a painting. And, you know, the first couple seconds, like, all right, 3, 2, and then jump off, your stomach goes into your throat instantly. Yeah. immediately. Your stomach is no longer where it's supposed to be.
1: It's here.
0: It's gone.
1: You know.
0: And then it takes a couple of seconds, and then you get your bearing, and then it's just like, you ever had a dream of flying?
1: No.
0: Never?
1: I've had a dream of falling. You ever like fall in your sleep and you wake up?
0: Yeah. It's not like that.
1: Oh.
0: Well, the initial drop is, but then once you're actually falling, it feels like you're flying.
1: You know, like the roller coasters that like drop, like it goes straight up and then straight down. Like, I feel like that feeling that you get like right before you're about to hit the ground is the worst part. Like, did you get that when jumping out or like... Because you weren't close enough to the ground.
0: Yeah, no, no, it didn't even seem, it wasn't the ground, it was art. I was hovering over an art piece. It didn't look like the ground.
1: So, like, he, like, pulled the parachute, like, before it was...
0: Yeah, way before. It's like, I can barely see, like, the top of the valleys. I couldn't even really see the trees. Definitely not seeing any people.
1: Yeah,
0: so it pulled it very high, and then now it's just like, oh, I'm floating down. And this is gorgeous. This is beautiful.
1: See, that, I would do the, like... floating part, like however, I just wouldn't do the drop part, so I don't know how that would work.
0: Yeah, now it feels like you're dropping for forever, but I think you're only falling for like maybe 90 to 120 seconds. It's not that long of falling, but it is. It feels like forever. But yeah, that was a gorgeous. It was a really nice experience. Would I do it again? Probably not.
1: Oh, I did it.
0: I faced my fear.
1: Yeah, you did it once. You don't need to do it again.
0: I'm not an adrenaline junkie.
1: Cliff jump?
0: Depends on how high. Because that's dangerous.
1: So is jumping out of a plane.
0: I mean, if you fall the wrong way, you're going to injure yourself.
1: True.
0: Pretty badly. I have done it before.
1: Like bungee jumping?
0: No, I have not done bungee jumping.
1: But, like, you cliff dive into water.
0: Into water, yeah.
1: I feel like, I don't know. I've seen the videos of bungee jumping.
0: Bungee jumping is, that seems risky for me, even though I did jump out of a plane. But it was one fall. This is like, up and down, falling again and again and again.
1: There was a video I saw of this lady who was going bungee jumping, and they did not connect the cord to her, and they just threw her.
0: Yeah, now that's crazy. That's over the top. That is wild, wild, wild. Oh, look, we got a caller.
1: Yes, I was going to say that.
0: Let's go. All right, let's see who we got calling in today. Welcome to the People's Healing Hour. This is Danny. What's your name? Where are you calling from?
3: Rebecca from Brooklyn, New York.
0: I'm sorry, say that again.
3: Rebecca from Brooklyn, New York.
0: Rebecca, welcome to the People's Healing Show. How you doing?
3: I'm well, thank you. How are you this morning?
0: Doing very well. Thank you. What did you want to chime in about today, Rebecca?
3: Well, I wanted to chime in, first of all, to say thank you.
4: This call is being recorded.
3: Oops, sorry, not trying to do that. I met you this weekend at Fungus Festival, and I wanted to thank you for your presentation. It was wonderful and, of course, informational. And I also want to tell you about an event that's happening in Midtown on October 27th about somatic mindfulness.
0: Awesome. Well, thank you. Somatic wellness is happening in Midtown. Tell us the dates and the times.
3: Of course, it's Tuesday, October 27th from 5:30 to 9:30 p.m. And it's happening at Balance Arts Center, which is 151 West 30th Street, third floor.
0: Okay, thank you for sharing that. All right, for the people, you guys want to tap into somatic breathing. You want to tell us a little bit about somatic wellness, Rebecca?
3: Sure. This event is designed to help you connect in a little more deeply with yourself to see what your body is telling you and how you're experiencing things so that you can have a deeper, clearer relationship with yourself and what your body is telling you, and therefore you can have a deeper and clearer relationship with the rest of your world outside of your body.
0: I love
3: so
0: that.
3: It'll be experiential. And Fernando Rojas is very well known, very well respected somatic mindfulness teacher, and he's going to be guiding us through this evening.
0: And this is October 27th, Midtown, what time?
3: 5:30 to 9:30 p.m.
0: 5:30 to 9:30 p.m. I'm going to try to make it down there with you guys because this sounds like a great experience. Is there a way for people to get more information on this?
3: Absolutely. If you go to our website, which is amsgroupny.com/somin, S-O-M-I-N, you'll find all the events details. 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
0: And that is amsgroupny.com/somin.
3: Correct.
0: All right, Rebecca, it was a pleasure talking with you, and thank you for calling in and listening to my presentation at the Fungus Fest.
3: Oh, it was wonderful. Thank you for coming out in the rain, and kudos to the New York Mycological Society for doing a great job and getting terrific presenters like yourself there. It was terrific.
0: Thank you for calling, Rebecca. You have a great rest of your day.
3: Thank you. You too. Hope to see you on the 27th.
0: All right. Oh, look at that. Look at that. The people as listening in and having a good experience with the presentations, man, that's always a great thing. I love it when people call in, especially when they have more health additions to add to the People's Healing Hour. And this is an event that's happening in Midtown, October 27th, 5:30 to 9:30. That's p.m. So it's a nighttime after work type of thing. Somatic healing is, you know, understanding your body. Soma is, means your body awareness. So that's a really good opportunity, I think, for anybody to get involved with. So I highly suggest you guys tap in. It's not too far from Harlem, and anybody can get involved. So thank you, Rebecca, for calling in. But I did, before this day goes by, it is, oh, my God, time be flying in the morning. I swear to God.
1: Yeah, it really does.
0: It really does. But it is Breast Cancer Awareness Month, and I did not get an opportunity to talk about this last week, so we have to talk about it today and next week and the following week until October is done.
1: Yes.
0: Because breast cancer awareness is, you know, one of these big topics, breast cancer in general. A lot of people have been diagnosed with it. There is a lot of, I think, nonsense behind the pink ribbons, right? We have cancer-causing companies, or I should say products that are cancer-causing from different companies that put pink labels on them. It's like, I remember Kentucky Fried Chicken had pink labels on it. It was like, yo, you don't want to eat chicken if you, you know, fried chicken from KFC if you got breast cancer. So, you know, that was kind of silly. They call it pink washing, and that's a big thing right now.
1: Pink washing, yep.
0: You know, there's carcinogens in your items, and as a way to, I don't know, make it better, you give some money over to breast cancer awareness foundations. My problem with that is all of these foundations just go towards research for more drugs,
1: right,
0: more chemicals, more things that are not building health, but they're fighting disease. I know that there's a place for that, right? So don't misconstrue my conversation right now or my frustration with diminishing the value of chemotherapy. But chemotherapy absolutely caused havoc on your body.
1: Yeah.
0: Right? It is very destructive and detrimental to a healthy person. So if you think about that, you know, if you are a person that is healthy and you take this, it's poison. If you're a person that is sick and you take this, it's still poison. It just so happens to destroy certain fast-growing cells in a certain period of time. But there's all kinds of different types of chemotherapy. There's all types of different breast cancers as well. But my goal and mission and purpose is to help people understand nature's value to our immune function, because that is the core of cancer. Your immune cells are not able to identify the fast-growing tumors that then steal nutrients and grow and take over a certain part of your body, especially in breast tissue in particular. And if we're not working with the immune function, then we are totally missing the ball, right? I know there's immunotherapies out there, which are really great, but they don't work for every single breast cancer. And that's another thing. Breast cancer in itself has hormone-derived breast cancers. There's different growth factors that are involved. There's a lot of different intricacies. Breast cancer is not one size fits all. So let's make that clear. But your body, all bodies have immune cells and certain nutrients needed and can be benefited by medicinal mushrooms in particular. So there's a lot of data points for turkey tail mushroom. Tremedes versicolor is the name. Well, I just came from the fungi fest, so I got to say the mushroom name, right? But that one has been shown to be beneficial for adjunct treatment alongside chemotherapy to offset the damages. And also there's reishi mushroom and chaga mushroom. These are a couple other medicinal mushrooms with these things called beta glucans and certain other molecules that are specific to the mushrooms that help our bodies and our immune function identify. And sometimes, in some cases, like in the petri dishes, they and animal studies, they have shown apoptosis. Now, this is not medical advice. This is not saying that this is going to destroy your tumors, but this is saying that there's a lot of promise showing that the molecules from these medicinal mushrooms can create the scenario for recovery, remission, and the breakdown of certain tumors. My experience, I've spoken with and had consultations with and provided herbs with several women with different types of breast cancer, and they have all experienced benefits. Now, some in early stage didn't go through any of the conventional treatment, and the herbs helped them by itself. Now, at the same time, our bodies are capable of fighting off tumors. A lot of the times, tumors come, and through our natural God-given abilities, we're able to break those things down. But there are cases where that's not the case. That's when herbs can be beneficial and they can help our bodies naturally do what it's supposed to do. And then you got the cases where, you know, we immediately it's grown so fast, so big, you might need surgery, you might need radiation, you might need something on top of that. But either way, having the herbs is going to benefit your body, offset the damages of those chemotherapies, of that radiation. And having a more resilient body, a more resilient anatomy, is going to make you have better outcomes, regardless if you want to do chemotherapy, histotripsy, surgery, radiation, the gambit of options that we have now available to us. So I had to talk about this real quick. You know, we got pink ribbons on everything from sneakers to cereal boxes, but you know, how much of that bread, how much of that money is actually going directly to helping cancer patients feel better? Not specifically for the treatment of the disease, but for the well-being of the patient. That's a totally different story. And that's where these herbs, these mushrooms, these extracts, you know, they've been studied alongside of these traditional treatments, and they seem to work very well. And it is a blessing now because the Sloan Kettering website, which Sloan Kettering is like, you know, the creme de la creme of cancer care. Mm-hmm. They finally added the medicinal mushrooms to their website. Who? Which is.
1: What was the name?
0: Sloan Kettering. Memorial Sloan Kettering. That is the biggest cancer treatment agency in America. So, yes, they have added that to their website. If you go and click the search bar and you put in chaga mushroom, you will see a pop up, which says, you know, these are not treatments, but these are potentials, right? At least they're acknowledging this now versus before. There was never even, you know, you wouldn't even know unless you were speaking with an herbalist or somebody in the holistic field. But highlighting the potentials is the first step to generating better health outcomes across the board, better nutrient uptake, better resiliency. And at the same time, we definitely need to increase the way that doctors are having conversations with patients and at least highlighting the potentials for this. And that's my goal. And I'm happy to say that doctors are more willing. In fact, we have a physician, Dr. Chike Okafor, which will be coming on the show on a monthly basis to have a more balanced conversation on the medical side with the herb side. So, yeah, I'm happy about that.
1: That's cool.
0: Yeah, yeah, yeah. You'll get to be a part of that process. This is groundbreaking.
1: Hey.
0: All right? So you're going to be interning with a show that's changing the game for the health and wellness space.
1: Yeah.
0: But, man, it is almost 8 o'clock, and I am sorry, but we have to dip out of here. So I want to let you guys know, you know, show love to your seniors. Hug your grandma or grandpa if they're still with us.
1: Hug them.
0: Give
1: so
0: them a call.
1: Tight.
0: Hug them tight. You know, Sanaya Rain and I both lost our grandmas this year. So shout out to all of our seniors. And yeah, we'll holler at y'all next week. Appreciate you. Tapping out. Peace.

0: tell you that most people are not aware that in 1995, when the varicella, the chickenpox vaccine, was put into the market, it had nothing to do with really the worries about the health effects of kids getting chickenpox. It had to do with the fact that more parents would be able to stay at work and not have to be home with their kids if the kids got chickenpox.
1: This is a journey into sound.
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8: 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I'm Sanji Lopez. Today is Wednesday, October 14th. Expect clear skies, a high of 77 degrees, and a low around 57 degrees tonight. The sun rose at 7.06 a.m. and will set at 6.16 p.m. Alternate side parking rules and meters are in effect. Trash, recycling, and compost pickup are delayed, and public schools are open. Heads up, seniors. The government is issuing one-time payments of $90 to more than 20 million senior Medicare beneficiaries to help cover their health insurance premiums. The payments started mailing out October 8th, and checks are being issued either through direct deposit or by mail. So double-check your mailbox or bank account if you haven't already. The money comes from the Federal Medicare Improvement Fund, which Congress established to support improvements to the Medicare program. However, not everyone qualifies. People whose Medicare premiums are already covered by Medicaid, those paying income-related premium surcharges, and seniors enrolled in Medicare Advantage plans are excluded. The announcement comes weeks before the November 3rd midterm elections. While the administration says the payments will help seniors with health care costs, critics argue that a one-time payment does little to address the ongoing affordability challenges many older Americans face. Eligible beneficiaries should watch for official payment information and be cautious of unsolicited calls, texts, or emails requesting personal information or banking details. For more information about Medicare benefits and eligibility, visit Medicare.gov. That's Medicare.gov. New York City could be saying goodbye to its iconic horse-drawn carriages by 2028. The City Council is scheduled to vote October 22nd on a proposal known as Romanche Law, which would ban for-hire horse-drawn carriages across all five boroughs beginning June 1st, 2028. The legislation follows the death of 18-year-old tourist Romanche Mahajan, who was thrown from a runaway carriage horse in Central Park in June. Supporters of the ban cite public safety and animal welfare concerns. The proposal would also require the city to develop a job transition plan to help carriage drivers and other industry workers find new employment. However, the proposal faces opposition from the carriage industry and its labor union, which argue that the plan does not provide adequate financial protections for workers and business owners. If approved, the legislation would bring an end to a tradition that has been part of New York City for more than 150 years. Stay tuned for updates. 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Remember, your neighborhood matters, and speaking up is one way to help make sure your concerns are heard. 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Follow up and hold your local government accountable. That's today's Did You Know? This has been Sanji Lopez with the Joe Brown Community Newsbreak on WHCR 90.3 FM, the voice of Harlem. 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

0: Good morning. You're listening to WEBT New York and Beyond, a broadcast about emergency preparedness and management, created and brought to you by WEBT, the WHCR broadcast team. 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I am Wally Abdunor, sitting in for Joetta Brown and Carol Johnson, both of whom are trained in emergency preparedness and emergency management and participate in continuous training exercises and events throughout New York City. Preparedness and emergency management starts with a focus on yourself. When you get in an airplane and the mask drops down, they tell you, you put on your mask first and then you help whoever's with you or whoever you're about to help. After you take care of yourself, you have to take care of your family and your home. However, emergencies can happen anywhere, anytime, or any place, and most often without warning. Planning ahead and practice will help us to ensure that we will know what to do and have the resources we need to stay safe, whether at home, work, or out in the community. Emergency preparedness and emergency management is a strategic process of planning, preparing, mitigating, and responding to, and then recovering from a natural, biological, technological, or any other man-made disaster. On this program, we will endeavor to discuss some small and large elements of emergency preparedness and management. Coincidentally, today is New York City Emergency Management, SCTR, Day of Action. SCTR stands for Strengthening Communities Through Recovery. This program trains and coordinates community organizations that intend to be active in a disaster, in various forms of emergency preparedness and management. Community organizations that are active in disaster, their acronym is COAD. And so from here out, we'll be talking about COADs in this broadcast. A disaster that may affect the entire city all at the same time pretty much will overwhelm the city's first responders. They will need help from trained volunteers and community organizations that plan to be active in a disaster. COADs again. New York City Emergency Management SCTR program coordinates and trains these COADs. The Day of Action is one of those training and mitigation days which we can discuss later in the program. Today we're honored with Alex Poku. He is an American Red Cross volunteer of 12 years and has taught over 150,000 people emergency preparedness. Alex, welcome to WEBT and Beyond.
1: Yes, Wally, thank you very much for inviting me, and it's a pleasure to be here.
0: All right. Tell us about yourself and how you got involved in this work.
1: Oh, thank you very much, Wally. Yeah, I got involved in preparedness. I retired. I was a disabled person. I worked in the professional football. I worked in the NFL, and then I worked in the NFL in the fashion industry. And after retiring, looking for something to do, I ended up finding myself joining Red Cross as a volunteer. I just wanted to simply help people, and that's what led me here. And since joining, it's been a matter of doing presentations for all different kinds of people, all different kinds of companies, all different schools, from kindergarten through high school, through colleges, to companies, churches, and community organizations. And it's all about teaching people all about how to respond to emergencies when they do happen. So it's been a pretty big challenge, but a challenge that I have enjoyed thoroughly since joining Red Cross.
0: Well, that sounds great. And it's good to be able to do things that you like to do. That's and helping people as you're doing it. All right. I mentioned earlier that today is a day of action for New York City Emergency Management SCTR program. And they have a theme of about five different things. So I figure I'd just start out with that and ask you your thoughts on each of these five themes. So the first one deals with large appliances like heaters and air conditioners, as far as, you know, getting the power for them. You want to talk a little bit about that?
1: Well, absolutely. Well, Ed, as far as heaters and coolers, things that people use mostly when the weather is changing, obviously people will sometimes, especially living in New York City, if you do not have central air, some people will buy a window unit. And then living in certain conditions where we don't have a lot of outlets because our buildings are old, the infrastructure is not exactly very modern in some places. So people will often buy a window unit, and then they have no place to plug it in. They have a very limited amount of outlets, or wall outlets at the very least. So what they do is they will buy an extension cord, and then they will plug in these large appliances into an extension cord, which is a big no-no. Obviously, we want people to be safe, but overloading these extension cords can be a problem, and it is a major fire hazard. So that's our biggest thing with anything that usually cools or heats uses a great deal of power, and sometimes those electrical extension cords are not able to handle it. So that can become a huge fire hazard, and it's something we want to bring people's attention to.
0: That's a good way to look at it. If anything that cools or heats, that says it all.
1: Yes.
0: All right. How about cooking your food?
1: Cooking is always a challenge, right? You have a small apartment. Sometimes it's a studio, and you've got to cook. Sometimes people come home from work, they're exhausted, but you got to get yourself something to eat, so you're going to cook. There are a few things that we want people to think about. Number one, if you are cooking, believe it or not, just even the clothes you're wearing or where your kitchen is and whether or not you have curtains in your kitchen or the things that you have closely in close proximity to your stove. These are the things that can become dangerous. One of the things that we do at Red Cross, we often go into people's homes and install free smoke alarms. And if I were to tell you how many times I've seen people having, you know, napkins or, you know, a roll of paper towels sitting on their stove, things like that are very, very dangerous because once they catch on fire, unfortunately, sometimes people may knock it over and panic. If people are wearing long sleeve clothes, if it catches fire, most apartments do have gas. Any of those things can cause a big fire. And unfortunately, the response to most of these fires is sometimes incorrect. People will pick up whatever it is that's on fire, which is usually a stove or a pan on a stove, and they'll take it to a sink, right? Or they'll turn around and put it in a sink, which is also not a good thing because most of the kitchen fires are usually grease fires. So if you turn around and put it in a sink and turn on water, then you've got a bigger problem because grease and water don't mix. So we often try to tell people, be mindful of all those things when you're about to cook. Making sure you have a lid for the pan is a good way to smother any fire that comes. Having some baking soda or something like that close by is always a good idea, because we want to smother any sort of grease fire versus trying to add water to it. Also paying attention to what you're cooking. We have a saying that says, keep an eye on what you fry. And all that means is don't get distracted. We live in a more and more distracting world. All it takes is one phone call and you're distracted. Your mind is off what you're doing, or maybe, you know, you're doing something else. You're not thinking about it. Next thing you know, you've got a big fire going on. So yes, kitchen fires are, believe it or not, the biggest fires that we do have. They account to almost 50% of all home fires in New York City. So kitchen fires do have a huge impact on us. They do, unfortunately, can become very, very out of control in a very short amount of time.
0: I know myself, I had to break a habit of putting something on the stove and going someplace else and sitting down and dozing off. That's not good.
1: That's right. You're not the only one on that one, Wally.
0: Have an escape plan. Tell us about having an escape plan.
1: Well, that's a great idea, too. Having an escape plan is always very important. Oftentimes, we think about a fire and we do these fire drills. And the fire drills are usually done in a school, in your workplace, someplace that is public. So often people think, well, you know, you do a fire drill, or you only need to do a fire drill in a setting where you have a lot of people, obviously to ensure that everybody knows what to do and you can all get out in an orderly fashion. But the thing about a fire drill is it creates muscle memory, you know. So the more often you have a fire drill, or the first time you do a fire drill and you understand what the process is, it creates a memory in your head for you as to how you're going to get out of places. And unfortunately, when it comes to our own homes, we very seldom do that. Yeah. As a matter of fact, I can probably count on both my hands of all the countless amount of people that we've educated, how many people have answered yes to a home fire drill. People just don't have time. And when it comes to preparedness, it's often the last thing on a list of family needs. You know, we live in a busy community. People are busy. They don't have a lot of time for different things. And preparedness gets pushed further and further down the line as to what's going to be important to them. But having a fire drill not only teaches you what to do, but you often will learn from that. Having a fire drill teaches you what you should do, where your escape is going to be, how you are going to get out. And when you do get to a safe place, is it really a safe place, right? We want to make sure we understand our exits. So if you do get out and you get into a courtyard, that courtyard isn't locked by some padlock and now you're trapped in a, you know, in the back of a building. You want to make sure you understand how you're going to get out. If you do have windows with bars on it, making sure that you know where the key is, if you do have a key for it, or how to navigate that. If you do have a fire escape, making sure that you practice what it feels like to actually stand on your fire escape. What we don't want people to do is find out that they're scared of heights, or they don't know how to use their fire escape, and now they're standing on the third floor or the fifth floor of a building, and they're looking down in panic, and they're unwilling to navigate that. So we want people to kind of really get used to all aspects of how they're going to get out of their homes in case of a fire. And having an escape plan is probably the best way to mitigate that.
0: That's a lot of information there.
1: That's a lot, yeah.
0: How about, when we're talking about escaping fires, how about a smoky room?
1: You want to talk a little bit? Yeah. Great thing about smoke. When there is a fire, oftentimes people mistake the dangers of fire to the flames of fire. They often don't think that the smoke is just as bad or worse than the flames of a fire. So the biggest way to really know that you have an issue is to definitely have a working smoke detector. Having a working smoke detector is a great way, obviously, giving you any sort of warning way ahead of time. checking your smoke detectors also once a month is a good way. And if once a month, maybe you may forget, it's a good thing to always kind of remember. If you're going to celebrate a birthday, other people in the family's birthdays, those are great times to basically check your smoke detector. If you also hear of a disaster happening, you know, you hear that there's a hurricane in Florida or maybe bad weather is coming, these are also good times for you to test your smoke alarms to make sure, just the same way you would plug in any sort of, utility that you're going to use, extra phone charges. You want to plug those things in. So whenever you hear about a disaster or something is happening somewhere, it's a good reminder for you to kind of think about your own preparedness state. So having a working smoke detector is something we absolutely insist on. As a matter of fact, I had mentioned that Red Cross goes out. We install free smoke alarms into every community, and this is nationwide. All you have to do is basically call us. We make appointments for people, and then based on availability, we come to your home when we can, and we install the smoke alarms for you. It's all done at a cost of zero. People do not pay anything for it, but it is something that we want people to be aware of. Smoke is dangerous. Navigating through smoke means that you cannot breathe, not even maybe one breath of some of that smoke because of the amount of toxins that are sometimes in there. So making sure people know how to navigate it by going low and going underneath smoke where there is fresher air closer to the ground. We want people to always be able to remember that so that they can figure out a way to get to a safe place.
0: I want everybody to get a pencil and paper, because before we leave, we'll get the number of how you can get your smoke alarms. How about charging lithium batteries?
1: That's a great thing. You know, lithium batteries and certain charging equipment has become very quickly one of the most dangerous things and one of the leading causes of fires in homes lately. So we recommend for people to always use the right charging equipment for it. So if you buy something and it requires a certain charger, make sure you have the appropriate charger for it. We try to tell people not to mix match different chargers for different units. Some of the e-bikes and things like that can be highly combustible. People often will charge them in their hallway

0: make sure that you have the appropriate equipment to charge that particular item at all times.
1: Is there anything else that we didn't cover that you think we should cover in prevention?
0: Oh, absolutely. Well, those are all great points, all those things that we talked about. Knowing your escape plan, having a good place to meet your family. So not just your escape plan, but where are you going to meet so that everybody knows that everyone is safe. Being safe after an emergency is really important, because when we can't find other people, it compels us to want to go back into a place of danger to try and find somebody. And way too often, we are not equipped to go back to go and rescue someone. So we've got to remember that finding a safe meeting place for your family is really key. Everybody should be in that spot, and no one should leave that spot. And we recommend that you don't try to go back into a place of danger to go and rescue somebody, because most of the time, not all of us are trained in fighting a fire. Not all of us have the equipment to fight a fire. And if you're going back into a dangerous place, oftentimes you are putting yourself in danger. We would rather you leave it to the professionals. If you stay outside, when the professionals get there, you have FDNY and other people that are well equipped to handle whatever the emergency is. Let them know who's missing and where they can possibly find them. So if you're not outside to give that information, when the firefighters get there, not only do they know that somebody is inside that need help, but there's an additional person trying to assist that person. So we always insist, if you can make it to safety, just like you mentioned, right? Put the safety on you first, right? If you have your mask on, like you said, the flight attendant will tell you, put your mask on you first. If you're not safe, you can't help anybody. So not just your escape plan, making sure you know how to get to safety and stay there. And then second, we want to remind people, know the type of...
1: Before you go to second, I didn't mean to interrupt you, but that scenario that you just said on this radio station about, I guess it's about a year ago, one of the staff of this radio station, it was a very bad tragedy of the person got out. Now, I really shouldn't give this scenario because it's not clear in my head. I just know something like this happened. The person got out, went back in to get someone that was immobile. They got caught in there. The immobile person got out. The person that went in died, and the person that got out, I'm not sure, I shouldn't even say that, but it's a possibility that they also passed. Yeah. So that's why I'm interrupting you. I really shouldn't.
0: Absolutely. I appreciate you bringing that, and it is absolutely important. People do not realize that, one of the reasons why a home fire is so dangerous is because we are not aware of how much we surround ourselves with a lot of dangerous things. If you take a look around your home, as we're talking, I want everybody to kind of get a good look around your home and look at your furniture and look at your curtains and look at your carpets and look at all the things that are around you. In a home fire, most of the things that we have in our homes, which are synthetic, will become combustible very, very quickly. Things will absorb as much heat as possible, and when they can't absorb any more heat, they ignite. And so we often don't think about the dangers in our home. We talked about a home fire. Everybody thinks, well, it's my house, it's my place of comfort. If a fire happened, all I have to do is get outside. I just have to go out. But we are unaware of all the danger that surrounds us. It's those things that we mistake. We don't realize how quickly all the things that surround us can quickly combust and become a danger to us. So that's

0: how we don't make it. And when we don't have a plan of how to escape for everybody, that's when we make mistakes. If we haven't thought about what could happen to us and thought about how we can get out of it, when it does happen to us, we have no idea how to deal with it. And that's when people run back into the building. And it's unfortunate, about 80% of people who go back into a dangerous situation do not make it. Wow. And that's a very sad statistic, but that is true.
1: Okay, we're going to come right back. I interrupted you, so don't forget the point that you were going to say. And we'll be back in a few minutes, and you can start right out with that.
2: 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Stay tuned. Right back after a brief musical break.

0: Okay, we're back. We're here on WEBT New York and beyond, broadcasting on radio station WHCR 90.3 FM in New York, Harlem Community Radio, and this is the Voice of Harlem. And we're back with Alex Oku. And I cut him off just before we went for a break. So, Alex, take over from here.
1: All right, Wally. Well, the second point I was going to make is about when we do obviously have a fire, we want people, as I had mentioned earlier, we want people to know where they're going, and we want them to know where their exits are going to be and also where to meet. But the second point we want to definitely make sure is to make everybody be aware that you live in a certain type of building. If you live in New York City, more than likely you live in a building that has a fire escape or does not have a fire escape. We want people to make note of that, because if you live in a building without a fire escape, this is a building that is fire suppressant. I don't want to say fireproof, but the object of that building is it does suppress fire. There are barriers in between floors and in between apartments to suppress the fire. So if you are in a fire in your own apartment, then you obviously have to leave. But the fire, if it is not in your apartment, you do not have to leave that building. So most modern buildings have that capability. The unfortunate part about that is the spread of smoke and the spread of fire is controlled by the doors, the type of doors that these buildings have. So when there is a fire, we want to make sure people are aware of the type of building they live in, and when they are escaping, to make sure that they close every door behind them, therefore containing that fire within a certain area. If you can remember, there was an incident a few years back where there was a fire in the Bronx, where a few people lost their lives. The fire was on the second or third floor, but most of the people that lost their lives were all succumbed to smoke, and they weren't even on the floor where the fire started. And this was a building that was a fire suppressant building. So all those people that unfortunately lost their lives, needlessly lost their lives, because if they had stayed in their apartment, they wouldn't have succumbed to the smoke. And the first mistake that happened in that fire was the person who was escaping their apartment, unfortunately, or the fire doors were not working, because people have a way of trying to stop the doors from closing, so they come up with all kinds of ways to stop that. Please make sure if you do have a building that does have fire, the doors that automatically close, make sure you do report it if they are not closing behind you. Right? Because for safety reasons, you know, obviously for your own safety, it's a good idea to have those doors closed. But for fire reasons, it's extremely important that those doors always are able to close behind you.
0: Wow.
1: Knowing the type of building, knowing the type of building you live in is important. And if you also do live in a building with a fire escape, that means it doesn't matter where the fire is in your apartment building, you have to leave. Right, so that means your building, if you're looking on the outside on the facade of your building and you see fire escapes, that typically means your building is either 7 stories or less. Right, so that means your building is not a fire suppressing building. If there is a fire, we need you to get out. Right, if your building is typically 8 stories or more, typically this is a fire suppressing building and it does not have a fire escape on it, and so therefore you stay in shelter if there is a fire and it is not in your apartment.
0: Wow. That's good information. So you say 7 and down.
1: Seven and down.
0: Yeah.
1: They will have, more than likely, they will have fire escapes on it.
0: If let's say you have a 7-story building or 6-story building without fire escapes,
1: then it's been modernized in some way. Then they probably do have fire suppressant, mitigation inside that building.
0: Gotcha. But is there a way outside of just observation, is there a way that the tenants can find out exactly what the building is?
1: Well, that's a great question. If you live in a building, your super should know. Your building, they do have building codes. And if it is an apartment building, most apartments do have to have the fire escape plan somewhere in that apartment. And with that, they will know what type of building they do live in. So that fire escape plan, you know, we want people to pay attention to that. Oftentimes people don't notice it or they don't pay as much attention to it. But that should let you know what type of building you're in and how you should evacuate should there be a fire in that building.
0: Okay. All right. We covered quite a bit with the fire prevention. Tell us, give us a story on the Red Cross in general.
1: Great point. So Red Cross is a great organization. One of the things that I like about Red Cross and that we enjoy is the fact that it is an organization. It is obviously a nonprofit organization, and it's an organization that is run mostly by volunteers. Obviously, about 90% of all the people that are involved in Red Cross are volunteers. And what we do is, obviously, people donate to Red Cross, and then the things that are donated to us, usually financial, we then use it to support the clients. So Red Cross in itself is of the people, right, kind of thing, and for the people. So we have a lot of volunteers that are, you know, they have some free time, they have certain skills, and they do join Red Cross. And within Red Cross, once you're in, there are several avenues that you can take. We do have responders, and responders in New York City are people who will respond to home fire calls. So if there is a fire anywhere in New York City, when FDNY gets the call, oftentimes somebody from FDNY will get in touch with Red Cross, and then we send responders to that scene. So if it is a home fire, we will go there. They're not going to be firefighters, but they will go and assist the families who have been affected by it. Sometimes it's a single family, sometimes it's multiple families. And Red Cross then provides shelter for these people, whether it's a fire or some other sort of disaster, whether it's flood or hurricane or tornado, any sort of major issue. Some buildings may not even be safe, so the building has been shut down for a reason, so people have to find alternate shelter for a period of time. Red Cross assists in those things until the government can assist those people further. So we do have responders that way, and that is locally. Our responders also go nationwide. So we have responders that have responded to the wildfires in Hawaii a few years back, wildfires in California. We've responded to floodings in Louisiana, you name it. Just recently, there was a typhoon in Guam and Siam. We had a lot of our Red Crosses go out to Guam and Siam to assist. So we do deploy locally as far as, you know, nationwide as well to help our people. So that's our responders. And then, of course, we have our educational part. Educational part is what I'm involved in. It's not just teaching people how to find ways to survive during an emergency, but we also teach people some basic health skills as well, like CPR, basic life support, lifeguard training, babysitting training. So we do have that educational part. And like I said, we go out to schools, community centers, you name it. And what we do is we kind of like do presentations where we teach people all about, we have a program called Be Red Cross Ready, where we will teach people about hurricanes. We will teach people about home fires. We will teach people how to prepare with a go bag. So there's a lot of different things in our educational part of it. And then, of course, we have things like Restoring Family Links. Restoring Family Links is basically a way of people who are missing loved ones after an emergency. We help them find their loved ones. So Restoring Family Links is a very robust program that Red Cross has to put people back in touch with their loved ones after a major emergency or catastrophe. Of course, I mentioned the smoke alarms, which we do go out and we install the smoke alarms Sometimes with our partner, the FDNY, we do go out there and we install as many smoke alarms into people's buildings as possible. And it's all free. The only thing they have to do is listen to us, kind of like talk a little bit about how they can get out of a fire or how to make sure that they can make their homes safe. And then last but not least, we do have services to the armed forces, which is basically Red Cross's way of supporting our men and women in the military. We provide them with any sort of assistance that they may need for their family, whether it's mental health. Every military person that is going on leave goes through Red Cross. So when they do get their papers to kind of like take a break or anything like that, Red Cross is the organization that puts them back into the community. So we do quite a few things. And last but not least is blood. Almost forgot about that, right? People know us for collecting blood. Red Cross does supply about 40% of the nation's blood to hospitals. So we still do that as well.
0: Wow. That's really
1: quite a bit.
0: Quite a bit.
1: Wow. Yes.
0: All right. We spoke about a telephone number.
1: That's right.
0: Ways to get in contact in case anyone is interested.
1: Absolutely. And we do have a phone number. Red Cross is, like I said, an organization that you can call us at any time. Our number is an 800 number. It's an 800-733-2767. And that basically is 800-RED-CROSS. So 733-2767. So if you do have questions, if you want to join, we're always looking for volunteers. We're always looking for people with any skills. We have people that go out and speak publicly like I do. We have people that go out and do responding. We have people that help families after a disaster. We have people that open the shelters. So there's all kinds of different skills that we do need from people. So if you do have time and you do want to volunteer and be part of a good team, we're always looking for more and more people to join. But if you do call that 800 number, you can access all of our services, as well as you can go online at redcross.org. And with that, you'll be able to get as much information as you need.
0: You want to get that number again?
1: Sure. The number is 800-733-2767 or 800-RED-CROSS. And our online address is redcross.org. O-R-G.
0: Okay, I'm going to... So that's 800-733-2767. Phone should be jumping off the hook. Yeah. All right. So is there anything else that you feel that you want to relate to our audience as far as safety? Maybe not just in far as fires go, but in any other?
1: Yeah. Well, first, I want to thank you for inviting us to come and spread the word. We understand that when it comes to preparedness, it's not the most important thing on a lot of people's minds, but we want people to understand that if you are prepared for an emergency, it definitely alleviates your need to be rescued. If you think about all the things that you're going to need to make you feel safe, whether you're going to shelter in your home or evacuate because of an emergency, if you've thought about what you need, it makes it easier for you to plan for the inevitable sometimes or for the danger that you might face. If you haven't thought about it and it does happen, then you are in a situation where you're taken by surprise, and oftentimes your response can be one that doesn't increase your chance of survival. So we want people to think about it. So definitely we appreciate you asking us to come here to talk about it. We do want people to know that if you do want us to come to your organization, your event, or anything like that, by all means, call us up. We do have departments that do plan on going to community events and showing up. And I want to remind everybody that we do have a program called Prepare the Town, which basically is we go to a certain community, usually communities that are in need. And what we do is we set up for one day. We bring all the different aspects of Red Cross. We educate people about Red Cross. We get them to know about all aspects of preparedness and all the services that Red Cross can provide to a community. So look out for Prepare the Town in your community. Our next one is November 21st in Staten Island in the North Shore. But we've had it in the Bronx before. And we are planning on having it all over the boroughs. So look out for that in your borough sometime soon.
0: Okay. Well, we really, really appreciate you, the work that you do.
1: I love it.
0: We really need to follow some of the things that you... matter of fact, all the things that you mentioned.
1: Start small. That's what we want to tell people. Start small. Don't overwhelm yourself. You know, think about everything. Every time you hear something is coming or it's happening to somebody else, this is a time for you to think about what can I do? And then incrementally, before you know it, you pretty much have all the things hopefully you do need.
0: Okay. Well, thank you very much, Alex.
1: Thank you, Wally. Pleasure.
0: We'll have you back again because this information, even though we've heard it once, we need to hear it again and again and again until it, like you say, muscle memory sinks in.
1: Absolutely.
0: 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And this is Wally Abdunor signing off.

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1: This is the Joe Brown Community News Break on WHCR 90.3 FM, the voice of Harlem. I'm Sanji Lopez. Today is Wednesday, October 14th. Expect clear skies, a high of 77 degrees, and a low around 57 degrees tonight. The sun rose at 7.06 a.m. and will set at 6.16 p.m. Alternate side parking rules and meters are in effect. Trash, recycling, and compost pickup are delayed, and public schools are open. Heads up, seniors. The government is issuing one-time payments of $90 to more than 20 million senior Medicare beneficiaries to help cover their health insurance premiums. The payments started mailing out October 8th, and checks are being issued either through direct deposit or by mail. So double-check your mailbox or bank account if you haven't already. The money comes from the Federal Medicare Improvement Fund, which Congress established to support improvements to the Medicare program. However, not everyone qualifies. People whose Medicare premiums are already covered by Medicaid, those paying income-related premium surcharges, and seniors enrolled in Medicare Advantage plans are excluded. The announcement comes weeks before the November 3rd midterm elections. While the administration says the payments will help seniors with health care costs, critics argue that a one-time payment does little to address the ongoing affordability challenges many older Americans face. Eligible beneficiaries should watch for official payment information and be cautious of unsolicited calls, texts, or emails requesting personal information or banking details. For more information about Medicare benefits and eligibility, visit Medicare.gov. That's Medicare.gov. New York City could be saying goodbye to its iconic horse-drawn carriages by 2028. The City Council is scheduled to vote October 22nd on a proposal known as Romanche's Law, which would ban for-hire horse-drawn carriages across all five boroughs beginning June 1st, 2028. The legislation follows the death of 18-year-old tourist Romanche Mahajan, who was thrown from a runaway carriage horse in Central Park in June. Supporters of the ban cite public safety and animal welfare concerns. The proposal would also require the city to develop a job transition plan to help carriage drivers and other industry workers find new employment. However, the proposal faces opposition from the carriage industry and its labor union, which argue that the plan does not provide adequate financial protections for workers and business owners. If approved, the legislation would bring an end to a tradition that has been part of New York City for more than 150 years. Stay tuned for updates. Did you know your voice can make a difference in your neighborhood? 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Remember, your neighborhood matters, and speaking up is one way to help make sure your concerns are heard. Report it. Follow up and hold your local government accountable. That's today's Did You Know? This has been Sanji Lopez with the Joe Brown Community News Break on WHCR 90.3 FM, the voice of Harlem. 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
1: Gracias, un gusto muy grande y gracias por todo el trabajo que haces y levantar estas voces. 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
2: Please note that the views expressed here are my own and not a representation of my employers and clients. Thank you for listening. We're always here for you. Just message us and we'll get back to you within 24 hours. Thank you. More than just at He's Just a Social Worker. In memory of my mother, Matilde De La Rosa. This is dedicated to you, Mom. Miss you so much. En memoria de mi madre, Matilde de la Rosa, esto va dedicado a ti, mamá. Te extraño mucho.

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1: This is a WHCR emergency broadcast team alert for listeners in New York City. October is Fire Prevention Month, and as temperatures begin to drop, New Yorkers are reminded to take simple steps to help prevent fires and keep their homes and families safe. The FDNY and New York City Emergency Management are encouraging New Yorkers to pay special attention to some of the most common fire hazards in the home. When cooking, never leave food unattended, and keep anything that can catch fire away from the stovetop. If you use a space heater, keep it at least 3 feet away from anything that can burn, including furniture, curtains, and bedding. Plug space heaters directly into a wall outlet and never use an extension cord or power strip. For electrical safety, avoid overloading outlets and power strips. Large appliances should be plugged directly into a wall outlet. If you use candles, never leave them unattended and keep them away from anything that can burn. 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
1: This is a WHCR emergency broadcast team alert for listeners in New York City. October is Fire Prevention Month, and as temperatures begin to drop, New Yorkers are reminded to take simple steps to help prevent fires and keep their homes and families safe. The FDNY and New York City Emergency Management are encouraging New Yorkers to pay special attention to some of the most common fire hazards in the home. When cooking, never leave food unattended, and keep anything that can catch fire away from the stovetop. If you use a space heater, keep it at least 3 feet away from anything that can burn, including furniture, curtains, and bedding. Plug space heaters directly into a wall outlet and never use an extension cord or power strip. For electrical safety, avoid overloading outlets and power strips. Large appliances should be plugged directly into a wall outlet. If you use candles, never leave them unattended and keep them away from anything that can burn. Consider using battery-operated candles as a safer alternative. 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
1: 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That's The Strategy 3, Housing, Health, and Civic Engagement, taking place Saturday, October 17th from noon to 5 p.m. at the A. Philip Randolph Senior Center, located at 108 West 146th Street in Harlem, bringing people together for community solutions and progress.
2: Welcome to From City to the World, a show that covers conversations from the walls of the City College of New York to our city, our nation, and our world.
3: Welcome to another edition of From City to the World. I'm your host, Dr. Vince Boudreau. I'm the president here at the City College of New York. September marks the start of the academic year at City College and colleges all around the country. It's a great time. Campus looks beautiful. Students are either coming back to campus or coming to campus for the first time. There's excitement. For some students, it's the very first time they're setting foot on a college campus. Others, they're continuing their academic journey, coming back from summer jobs or vacations or internships. And so there's really something inspiring about seeing the campus come to life after the summer, and learning and talking with students about their goals, their ambitions, and how that all feels at the start of a new semester. At the same time, the start of the academic year is also a time to recognize that students, faculty, staff, and families also carry challenges that aren't always visible. September is recognized as Suicide Prevention Month, the National Recovery Month, and that makes this an ideal time to discuss mental health as a whole, not simply in the moment of a crisis, but what do we do as a society, as a community, as a campus, to make sure we are strengthening and making the mental health of our students, faculty, and staff, and neighbors more resilient? Now, in fact, the discussion around mental health is an essential component of the well-being of individuals, families, and communities. So, for example, recognizing when someone may be struggling, or understanding where support can be found, or reducing the stigma around asking for help, creating communities where people feel seen and supported, all of those things opens the door to a much broader discussion around mental health awareness and how we can strengthen mental health of our friends and family and neighbors. Now, it's true, over the last few years, mental health has been a much stronger, more vibrant topic of conversation. Without doubt, we are still dealing with some of the consequences of COVID era isolation and how that's played out in terms of people's mental health. There have been, I think it's fair to say, a number of specific stressors on members of our community in the last couple of years that have made navigating mental health a little bit more challenging. Economic circumstances, cultural backgrounds, trauma, immigration policy, housing, violence, discrimination, even language barriers can determine one's proximity to mental health services and support, and also affects the burden on individuals. So, for example, if services aren't available in someone's language, how comfortable will that person be in seeking help or finding a safe space to talk about what they're experiencing? So bringing this back to City College, this is a particularly important topic for a campus like ours. We draw students from all over the world, from all different corners of our society. We have a specific emphasis on educating people who may not be as fully resourced as other members of society. Our mission is to make sure we're educating the whole people, and that means oftentimes students come to the campus from difficult circumstances. Maybe they're new Americans navigating American society for the first time, or maybe they come from families that are having a struggle making ends meet in the current economy. All of these questions feed into how we address mental health and the kinds of challenges that people bring to the campus. And so this brings us to today's conversation. I'm joined by two members of the City College community who approach some of these questions from different but closely connected perspectives. And I'm happy to have both of them here first. Our first guest, Dr. Sasha Rudenstein, is a licensed clinical psychologist and the program director of the Clinical Psychology PhD program at City College of New York. She also directs the Intersect Lab, which is a clinical and epidemiological research program focused on mental health among historically under-resourced urban populations. Dr. Rudenstein's research examines the impact of cumulative trauma and chronic stress across the life course, the development and persistence of psychological distress, and factors that shape access to and outcomes of mental health treatment. Her work bridges clinical psychology, public health, and psychotherapy research, with particular attention to understanding mental health within the broader social and environmental context in which people live. She's also actively involved in doctoral education, clinical training, supervision, and mentorship of emerging psychologists. Dr. Rudenstein, welcome to From City to the World.
4: It's a pleasure to be here.
3: Really glad to have you here. And glad to have our second guest, which is Dr. Deanna Pornales. Dr. Pornales is a licensed clinical psychologist and the director of the Clinical Training for Clinical Psychology doctoral program at CCNY, as well as the director of the Psychological Center at the City College of New York. She's a dynamically trained psychologist with expertise in multicultural psychology, immigration, and a culture of stress. That's something we'll be talking about a lot later, but also trauma and the treatment of racially, ethnically, and socioeconomically diverse populations. Dr. Pornales has extensive experience providing and supervising psychotherapy and psychological assessment, with particular expertise in working with Latino and Spanish-speaking communities. As a clinician, educator, and supervisor, she's deeply engaged in training doctoral students and developing culturally responsive clinical practices. Her work at the Psychological Center also includes initiatives addressing barriers to mental health care and psychological need of individuals seeking asylum in the United States. Dr. Pornales, welcome to From City to the World as well. I'm happy to have you both here.
5: Thank you. It's great to be here, actually.
3: So, Sasha, let's start with something that's pretty fundamental. We hear the term mental health quite often, but your work looks at mental health not only from the individual's perspective, but also through the broader social and environmental conditions that people live in. So when you look at mental health through such a both a clinical and a, I guess you'd call it a public health lens, what do we miss if we only focus on the individual? What is it that this other focus on social, societal factors bring into the equation?
4: Yeah, I mean, it's such an important question. I think we miss a tremendous amount of the story, right? So as psychologists, we're trained to look closely at the individual. We're asking about symptoms, relationships, coping, history, and all of that matters a tremendous amount. But people don't develop depression or anxiety in a vacuum. Right. They live somewhere. They pay rent. They have jobs. They lose their job. They experience racism, discrimination. As psychologists, we're very good at asking questions. We're asking what happens inside this person, right? But we also want to ask what's happening around the person and what's happening around them for years, right? So a lot of the work I've done, we're trying to study urban, historically under-resourced communities that are experiencing what in public health trauma research we might call extraordinary events, but for these individuals, it's a part of their daily life. And public health teaches us to move the camera out. So we're asking why this particular person is developing depression when we want to sort of zoom in with clinical psychology and ask, given all the conditions that this person has experienced, what meaning have they made of it? What relationships, psychological capacities do they have? What can help them now? So to some extent, the mistake we make, I think, sometimes is actually siloing it. And we want to consider the public health with the clinical in order to zoom out at those structural factors, but then also zoom in and understand what that person has been experiencing up until this point.
3: And so I guess the other thing that I've at least started to see over the last, not just the last few years, but more recently, this idea of the accumulation of stress over somebody's life, that you're not really just talking about, something stressful is happening today because, I don't know, immigration policy or an experience of COVID, but really over an entire person's life, stress accumulates. Could you talk a little bit about that?
4: It accumulates. Absolutely. And I think in some respects, we don't want to demonize stress. Stress is a part of human life, right? Mm-hmm. But there's a difference between a really hard week at work and what you're kind of talking about, which is like a lifetime of worrying about, can I pay rent or food insecurity or an immigration experience, right? So in some respects, accumulation of the stress will build on itself, and we can tolerate an awful amount, like a lot. But at some point, it starts to wear us down. Yeah. It changes how we can regulate our emotions. It changes how we see the world as safe or unsafe. Mm-hmm. And we have different breaking points, each individual. So with that, I guess I would also just add, Vince, that to some extent, all of that accumulated stress predicts who we are right now, right? And so we enter each moment with that history with us. Uh-huh. And it plays into how we metabolize and each moment and look forward.
3: I see. Those of you who've been listening to From City to the World know that we typically have one half hour with the first guest and another half hour with the second guest. And as I said at the beginning, we're going to go back and forth between Sasha and Deanna over the course of this. And what you're going to see is that Sasha is going to talk, or I'm going to ask her to talk more about these kind of societal wide intergenerational factors. And Deanna is going to talk a little bit more about the individual. And so let me bring you in now, Deanna, to the conversation. Sasha's looking at some of these patterns across populations. You're working with individual who walk through the door and they're seeking care. And I know they don't always arrive knowing how to describe what their experience. Some may simply say, I can't sleep, I'm exhausted, I'm overwhelmed, I feel stressed. How do you begin to distinguish between the symptoms someone presents and the larger cultural, social, or environmental circumstances that may be contributing to their distress?
5: Yeah. I think this is one of the most pivotal questions that psychologists have to embrace in their clinical work with any individual that essentially comes through the door. And one of the things that psychologists have to do is to be able to distinguish between what are a person's clinical symptoms and what is the broader sociocultural and environmental context, meaning their lived reality. Yep. And the way that we are able to distinguish, or we begin to distinguish, is we use cultural formulation frameworks, we look at contextual assessment models, and we really fine-tune or tune in to what are the social determinants of the mental, psychological symptoms that the person is experiencing. So instead of viewing symptoms in isolation or in a vacuum, we really need to use and do use diagnostic tools and interviewing techniques that are going to help us understand, like, how did this person make sense of, live in, and manage their environment, and how these environments then shape and inform the underlying psychological distress.
3: Do a quick station break. I want to come back to you with a little follow-up, but got to do this first. You're listening to From City to the World. I'm your host, Vince Boudreau, the president of City College of New York. And today we're talking mental health, trauma, and access to care with two members of our City College community, Dr. Sasha Rudenstein and Dr. Deanna Punyalis. And Deanna, I want just to come back to you because I was really struck by a piece, I don't know if you saw it in the New York Times about 10 days ago. I imagine it's pinging around your professional world, where a clinician writes about young people coming in more and more frequently, already expressing what they're feeling as a diagnosis. I have anxiety, I have depression. How did that article strike you? Does that resonate?
5: 100% it resonated. I often, when I teach adult intake, Sasha teaches child intake, we often hear patients that are coming in to start the psychological evaluation, and then we make a determination whether we can treat them at our clinic. They come in already with diagnoses that they mm-hmm. obtained either through TikTok or right. Instagram or ChatGPT or whatever other online social media type of situation, and say they will come in saying, I have this or I have that. And some of the times, you know, they may have symptoms that are congruent with what they're thinking, but we still have to conduct a full evaluation. And so one of the tensions is not to be dismissive to what a patient's concerns are when they're coming in, mm-hmm. but to create an environment where that particular person is open to a clinical query that really then begins to fine-tune what exactly is going on currently with this person and what has happened in the past that has contributed to the symptomatology that they're still exhibiting.
3: I found that fascinating.
5: Yeah. Oh, yeah. Mm-hmm. Yeah.
3: So, Sasha, before we did our station break, you were talking a little bit about the broader social cultural context of mental health and a little bit about the accumulation of stress or other factors over somebody's lifetime. And now I want to actually focus really on trauma. A lot of times we think about trauma as something, you know, you have a traumatic experience, and so the trauma comes from having passed through a traumatic moment in your life. But what happens when difficult or traumatic experiences accumulate over the course of somebody's life, or is there a way of thinking about trauma that's not necessarily, you know, this one cataclysmic thing happened in somebody's life and so it resonates from that point on? Are there other ways that you've brought an analysis of trauma into your clinical or your research work?
4: Well, I think we're conflating terms a little bit, right? So to some extent, when you're talking about this moment, there are these discrete moments that are traumatic, that uh-huh. make us feel so frightened for our experience in our lives that it shatters our sense of sort of invincibility and safety.
3: Yeah.
4: That's different than the chronicity of stress okay. that can sort of grade on us over time. And stress, I don't mean just sort of an emotional stress. Stress can be true adversity
3: yeah.
4: that accumulates over time.
3: Yeah,
4: that compounds to feeling like it shatters our experience of the world as one that feels safe, that feels predictable, that we could tolerate. And over time, the more that there is that accumulation, our capacities get worn down, right? And we stay at a heightened level of what we call stress reaction, right? Mm-hmm. And then it gets harder to relax because we're hypervigilant, we're attentive all the time, always expecting something else to go wrong. I would be mindful to not just sort of think of trauma as just an event that occurs in its own little discrete bubble, but actually that the impact of those, of that kind of chronic nature of adversity over our lives mm-hmm. can have a remarkable psychological repercussion and make us feel incredibly vulnerable.
3: Mm-hmm. Mm-hmm. You know, in the past, I did a fair amount of I had a lot of contact with PhD students that were working in the clinical program and got a chance to talk to them about their research. And a lot of them were working on a concept that was new to me at the time, but I found it fascinating, the intergenerational transmission of trauma.
4: Mm-hmm.
3: And could you talk a little bit about that concept and what standing it has both in the field and in your own work?
4: I think we think about it differently. And Deanna, maybe this is a place that we can sort of speak about it together, right? Mm-hmm. So the intergenerational transmission of trauma is both sort of the way in which one experience of my going through trauma in my life, I pass it on to the next generation through how I take care of them, through my fear structures, through my my view of the world is unsafe, right? And so we recreate a notion of risk, of vulnerability, of hypervigilance, right? And so we psychically, we pass it on. But then more broadly, there is just sort of trauma that gets transmitted. It gets normalized, right? So adversity can be normalized. And so if I experience one level of adversity, I might bring it on to the next generation. So it actually, my acts, my physical acts, my true acts, I carry it on. It lives in our genetics. It lives in our sort of our bones and our psychic experience. And we see it in our patients all the time.
6: Deanna, if we take all the stuff that Sasha's talking about, you know, both in terms of the social cultural factors, but also factors over the life course, how does that come into the clinician's therapy role? How important is it, for instance, to understand not only what someone's experiencing now, but what they may have been carrying for years, or how they experience or even are cognizant of the kind of social cultural factors that may be impinging on their mental health?
5: I think that this is where, intergenerational transmission of trauma is so critical in today's existence, because there's both the intrafamilial and then the inter with the rest of society. But understanding what a person's carried for years is critically important for psychologists and clinicians, because of something so elemental. Past experiences form the hidden blueprint that shapes present day thoughts, feelings, behaviors, survival responses. And so the past matters greatly in psychology, not to the exclusion of the present, but it helps us then begin to form a treatment plan, for example, that allows us to help the person gain insight and awareness as to how it is that they got to the place they are today. You look at what are internalized beliefs that Sasha was alluding to, messages that we transmit advertently and inadvertently that then have a psychological impact, that shape how people are expected to behave or what they think is safe or how they even view their own self-worth, right? When we look at the past as well as the present, we're helping individuals who are in therapy really develop self-compassion. To understand the origins of their struggles, right? To replace harsh self-judgments, like with curiosity and empathy for themselves before they can even begin to show empathy and curiosity towards others. But that's a skill that needs to be learned. And that's one of the ways that therapy is instrumental. And then ultimately really creating healing, right? Mm-hmm. Where that awareness alone doesn't just create the healing, but it begins to automatically change the brain, how it changes how we process past emotional wounds, learns how to integrate experiences from the past to how to do it a little bit differently now. And so being able to do this kind of work is called in-depth work, but it's also not quick fix work.
6: Right.
5: This is the work that really requires a commitment, right? And requires a person to say, I am ready for this, that I am willing to take the risk to change my life, possibly radically change my life.
6: You know, the ownership of an individual, of a therapeutic course of action, the fact that they've got to, like, they're going to be the architects of their recovery in some ways. It also kind of makes me think about your you know, one of the ways you specialize is you specialize in psychology and therapeutic services specifically with Latino and Spanish speaking communities. And I wanted to ask if sort of the subjective approach to mental health is so important, and you need the kind of active buy-in of the patient. What difference does it make if you know that kind of cultural distinction? I mean, is it simply a question of making healthcare accessible linguistically, or are there other kind of cultural, I guess, frameworks that have to be entered into and taken account of if you're going to deliver care to a patient?
5: Yeah, I think this is another aspect of mental health care that is really key. It's elemental in how a person can gain a sense of growth and awareness. And language certainly is one piece, but language alone doesn't have the capacity to create change. So you need to have an understanding of what are the cultural beliefs and cultural systems that a person is a part of. What is their cultural and perceived understanding of what causes distress? And what are coping mechanisms and defense mechanisms that the individual engages in, some of which may be helpful and others which contribute to the maintenance of the dysfunction? And you look at interpersonal factors and social factors. You look at spiritual and religious beliefs that either help to maintain the distress or that actually are really pivotal in helping ameliorate some of the distress and not alienating other parts of the individual's cultural beliefs from wellness, from trying to attain growth and awareness. So language is one piece of it, but putting language aside, you also need the therapist to have cultural humility, to have a commitment to being culturally curious, to being aware of their own biases. And every human being, we have our own sets of cultural assumptions and biases, but really challenging ourselves, right, to think outside of the box, especially with individuals from communities that aren't our own.
6: Well, we're going to take a quick break. We're at the half hour.

0: Welcome back to From City to the World. I'm your host, Dr. Vince Boudreau, the president of the City College of New York. Today, I'm joined at the same time by both Dr. Sasha Rudenstein and Dr. Diana Punyales from City College of New York, and we're discussing the role of mental health on places like City College, and also looking at mental health through the lens of individual patients, broader social, cultural context, and intersectionality. And so, Diana, I'd like to turn to another area of your work that's particularly relevant in a city like New York. You know, you've worked extensively around immigration and acculturative stress. Immigration is a major topic of discussion right now, often discussed politically, economically, and legally. Lots and lots of stories of trauma and pressure and even violence associated with ongoing immigration policies. We don't always talk about immigration as a psychological factor. And so I want to ask a little bit about that. I first want to ask you to talk about acculturative stress, what it is, and what can happen psychologically when someone's trying to establish a life within a new country and a new culture. But maybe start by defining the term.
1: Yeah, absolutely. Acculturative stress is real. And it involves two things, a psychological strain and a physical strain. And that happens to individuals when they're trying to adapt to a new culture while at the same time they're trying to stay connected to their original identity. And you have what is called a cultural collision, where the person feels literally caught between distinct sets of expectations and values and mores and social norms. And it requires the person to do something simultaneously while they're feeling stressed, which is incredibly difficult to do. We're asking them to adjust. Mm-hmm. And unlike like a brief cultural shock, acculturative stress is an ongoing process where you're constantly trying to balance your home or first heritage with the new host environment. And if the new host environment happens to be particularly aggressive or violent or separating you or othering you in any kind of way, it makes that adjustment almost like impossible. And so there are going to be a range of triggers that let you know that you're being rejected by the host culture. And when that happens, you're going to experience language barriers, financial and legal uncertainty, discrimination, loss of your familiar support networks that aren't available in the new host country. Mm-hmm. And the very critical thing is that all of this has a real psychological impact. Like the person just doesn't stand there. It's going to lead to like specific emotional and mental challenges. You have what we call in psychology identity confusion. Like the person doesn't feel they belong in the new culture, and yet they're sometimes seen as too foreign. Sometimes that's a phrase that is used that is really stigmatizing. And sometimes as they make an attempt to adapt to a new culture, their own host culture says, you're becoming too like them, the host country.
0: Right.
1: So there is this real tension that is constantly in place. We also see mood changes, distress, like anxiety and depression and low self-esteem. The imposter syndrome just thrives in an environment like this. Homesickness, grief. Yeah. But what you left behind, the intergenerational tension or traumas that Sasha was speaking about before, in which you yourself mentioned, but then you have what we really see as mental fatigue. Mm-hmm. You know, there's a lot of exhaustion that comes when individuals, for example, have to start code switching between their culture of origin and the new culture in this country, right? Yeah. So when some people can do it, and some people can't. Some people are in between. And that in and of itself, it causes mental fatigue.
0: Yeah. And you've been describing it as if the individual is situated between two cultures. But of course, on this campus, it's also broad into, you know, social structures. So many

0: our students are the one in their family that mediate between American society and old society. They may be the most fluent English speakers in their family, or the ones most able to navigate the DMV or Social Security or any of the other kind of bureaucratic agencies. So we also, I think, specifically with students, have this tension between the home life and the life of the world. And sometimes even the act of going to college can be seen as pulling a young person away from their family and their culture. So I imagine this acculturative stress, however it sits down on the shoulders of other new Americans or immigrants, it has a particular manifestation for students.
1: That's right. Well, when you were just talking, two things came to mind for me. One was being first generation in every sense of the word. And that doesn't only mean first generation coming from another country and being the first ones either born here or going to school here, but you could be a U.S. citizen born in the United States and be the first person in your family to ever achieve higher education.
0: Right.
1: And then it also, the other term that came to mind for me was parentification that happens when, you know, a child is the first one to learn English, the first one to go to school here, the first one to learn social systems here. That child then gets parentified and acts in ways that are not age congruent. You know, children should not be, for example, translating when their mother has a GYN or OB, you know, obstetrics appointment,
0: or
1: being the one having to explain their whole social and financial history if they're seeking, you know, public services. And so all of that is what we call the compound effect of acculturative stress. So it's the person's own process, but also they might be put in roles that compound the effect of acculturative stress precisely for the situations that you mentioned before.
0: Sasha, since we've been kind of leaning on you to talk about the broader kind of social and cultural context, I'm curious, given what Diana just said about the kinds of stress that the kind of acculturative stress that for instance, one of our students who may be new to the United States may be experiencing. Is it, how to ask this question? Is it a good thing, or is it difficult that at a place like City College, we've gathered so many immigrants, so many new Americans together, where you'd expect on the one hand, many, many of them may be experiencing acculturative stress. On the other hand, they're in a community where that's a feature of membership in the community. How does that play out, do you think, in terms of you know, resiliency and mental health for members of our campus community?
2: That's a really great question. I don't know, but I'll tell you, like, to some extent, I see both sides of it, and I'll try to explain, right? On one hand, because it's such a shared phenomena, so many of our students might be going through it, there is a sense of it's normalized.
0: Mm-hmm.
2: We could understand, I'm not alone in this.
0: Yeah.
2: And yet, at the same time, each individual student's experience is their own experience.
0: Uh-huh.
2: And it's to draw sort of a conclusion on, is it good, is it bad, is it this? I can't, it's not that linear.
0: Yeah, it's a simplistic way of asking.
2: Right, but
0: question.
2: I do think that there is a way in which City College is such a unique environment.
0: Mm-hmm.
2: It brings together so many individuals that are achieving so much, and mm-hmm. so many of them, the first in their family. And as Diana so eloquently explained, it comes with an enormous burden. And at the same time, hope and excitement and dreams. Right. But our students go through something that many students in our country don't go through, who don't have that set of those layers of experience.
0: Mm-hmm.
2: So I don't know if that's a clean answer for you. I don't think it's simple.
0: No, it's not simple. But, you know, it's like over the years, you hear so many students refer to the support they feel.
2: Yeah.
0: To be in a place where they don't feel like outliers, right?
2: That's right. That's
0: and
2: where it
0: it's
2: feels
0: not
2: normal.
0: because they're all the same. It's because they all share the experience, maybe, of being an outlier potentially in another setting. Right? That's not a question. It's a kind of observation. But I wonder, for either of you, how you think that plays out in terms of, like, is it a resource? Probably.
2: Well, yeah. I think anytime we have a sense of belonging, and belonging could be simply that something brings us together and that we're not an outlier here, mm-hmm. right? That we mm-hmm. do, that there's remarkable strength in that. Mm-hmm. And it nurtures our capacity to keep putting one foot in front of the other and to ask for help and to realize that some of what's asked of us is taking it above and beyond what other people have to go through. But there's other people in this classroom that are challenged with the same stressors, mm-hmm. and that helps. Mm-hmm. That equates it. Yeah. Deanna, you were going to say something before.
1: No, I was going to piggyback to what you were saying, which is, you know, that sense of not feeling alone in this. And I think at City College, because we have students from so many different parts of the world, but feeling tethered is one of the ways that we can break down profound senses of isolation. Yeah. And you can feel tethered to, you know, your TA, to your professor, to your cohort, to classmates, to individuals that work at City College, where our students can find themselves in, and from staff all the way, you know, running the gamut of who are the faces of the people that constitute the non-student part of City College. And I think that is one of the ways that City College is quite special and unique, mm-hmm. Is that when you feel tethered in some way, you're not so alone. Mm-hmm. And it's when individuals really feel alone that there's nothing to buffer or avenues to express what they're going through inside, because I'm already an alien, right? I'm already mm-hmm. an other. And I think that we do that in a really special way. I mean, I've been here 18 years. I've seen it. I think we do it.
0: Yeah. I'm going to ask a question that's, you know, when you talk to non-practitioners about that feeling of isolation and loneliness and being untethered, like all the time, kind of off the cuff, people are saying it's worse now than it's ever been in the past. And do you agree with that? I mean, whether it's social media culture or the aftermath of COVID or the you know, the specter of climate change, are we living in times that are especially alienating and isolating for people, or is it just, you know, there's always the pressure for alienation and isolation? It's just happening in a different way now, and it'll be different in 5 years or 10 years. What do you think about where we are right now for all of that?
2: I think for sure we're in an epidemic of loneliness. Uh-huh. And I think that's been really well documented. Yeah. During COVID, the rates of loneliness went through the roof, right? And going back to one of the things that brings us together today, right? That experience of loneliness is one of the things that leads us most towards a place of desperation and puts us most at risk for suicide and other forms of harm. Mm-hmm. There's a lot of research to try and understand where did it come from. COVID didn't help. Social media keeps us apart, breaks down sort of the experience of what is it like to just be in the 3D with another individual and feel their reaction, feel their comfort, both physical and emotional and just general presence. But as a society, I think what we can say is that we are very much suffering to try to reconnect. And there's a lot of research to suggest that breaking down and reducing loneliness and building bridges and creating connections is a very important next step to helping everybody feel stronger and more filled up in life. Mm. But I also just want to I don't want to ignore one other part of it, which is actually that the phone and social media have also been a saving grace for some people and have created community that they may not have had because of where they live in this country or the communities that they're part of where they didn't feel accepted. It's allowed them to create a community. And so to just demonize it, I think, is a mistake.
0: Yeah.
2: But it's remarkably important to try to use it for what it can be good for, but not at the expense of building true connections with other individuals that make you feel seen and understood and have somebody to speak to.
0: So, Sasha, I'm keeping track. So far, you've come to the defense of stress as not always being difficult, and now social media.
2: So it's crazy how complex life can be.
0: Yep. I'll put you down as against demonization for these things. Folks, you're listening to From City to the World. I'm your host, Vince Boudreau, the president here at City College. And today we've been discussing mental health, trauma, resilience, and access to care with Dr. Sasha Rudenstein and Dr. Diana Punyales. We spent much of the time so far talking about these challenges. For the remaining time, I want to talk about what we're actually doing about some of these challenges, particularly here at City College. And I want to start because both of you are your researchers, your clinicians, you're also training a new generation of clinicians. And I want to start by asking, when you look at the students that come to work with you in the PhD program, are they drawn for particular reasons to your program and to this campus? I mean, is it the orientation of your education? Is it the opportunity to work with our community or in our community, Harlem? What sets your student body and their ambitions for psychology apart, do you think? And this is for either of you or both.
1: Sasha, you want to start off with admissions and then what do you mean? I can tell you.
2: I think they're 100% drawn to us for a very particular reason. We take a perspective that the person sitting in front of us is a very complicated individual who has a lifetime of experience that shapes who they are at this particular moment, and that their experiences are not simply psychiatric or psychological, but they're a part of or infused by their neighborhood, their family, their immigration story, diversity, experiences of discrimination, their resources, that all these things play into how we metabolize and understand the world. I think the people that go on to come to our program want to work with our community at City College, want to work with Harlem, individuals in Harlem, and serve and provide psychological services to communities that typically have not had as much access. And they want to work within the consulting room, but they also see the value in going out into the community and bringing the services to where people are, whether that's through prevention, which we haven't spoken as much about today, or through treatment. Diana, what would you add to that?
1: Yeah, what I was going to say is that I agree with everything. I concur with everything that you said, and I would add that these are the kinds of students that understand that they're making a commitment to working in a very specific way, in a way that isn't only looking at the intrapsychic, but they're also looking at the contextual lives of the patients that we treat here. So these are folks that are invested in being trained in a very specific kind of way.
0: Sasha, you in just kind of in passing said we haven't spent a lot of time talking about prevention. I remember years ago when I first came to City College, one of the emerging kind of arguments from within your department is that we have to spend more time talking about how we build mental health as opposed to treat mental illness. You talked earlier about the kind of epidemic of loneliness, which feels like a great place to start, in a kind of preclinical aspect to build resilience and better mental health. How do we, let's say I'm somebody who's not coming in to get clinical treatment, but I'm in the world surrounded by people that are experiencing an epidemic of loneliness. What are the sorts of things that one does to manage and maybe help help others in that world?
2: Say hello. Say how are you? Right? To be present, to not sort of walk the halls like this with our blinders on, but recognize we're walking the halls with other people who we could very well kind of have a new relationship with, a new acquaintance. If as a school, we want to break down loneliness, we want to prevent, we want to create spaces where people can come together. Nothing beats a couch and a coffee bar that helps people come to one spot and run into each other day in and day out and say, oh, hi, right? I think those moments are actually pivotal to not feeling invisible. Right? That we all matter. We all have a reason to be in here, and we're all being seen by somebody else. That's magic.
0: You know, you get outside of New York City or outside of Harlem, and people can't believe that people say hello to each other on the street. And, you know, I mean, look, again, you're the person we've been talking to about sort of broader cultural context. What do you think the prospects are for a friendlier New York City?
2: Good luck.
0: I will tell you, my personal experience of New York is I have more on the street conversations with New Yorkers than I ever do. In, like, I grew up in Syracuse. Nobody talked to anybody in Syracuse. We lived in houses, right? I feel this is one of the big unjustified raps against the city, is that we don't talk to each other.
2: I hear what you're saying, and I think there's something to it. I don't think it's that there's a desire to be distant, right, from our neighbors or the people. I think that there's a hustle and a bustle to us that keeps us going. But, you know, I was very moved during sort of the week around 9/11 and all the memories and all the stories about people recounting how we came together. And I think that I mean, I bring it up mostly because I think that is true about New York. And it's true about human nature in so many respects, that when things matter, people lean in. And maybe we could just do a little bit of a better job at leaning in a little bit more often. And that could change things slightly. But we get distracted. Life is busy.
1: But you see it in the moments of coming together. And Sasha's going to laugh when I say this, but you saw it when the Knicks won the championship.
2: That was another moment. And that was a happy moment.
1: But it was around, you know, Sasha, you mentioned before, you know, suffering, people suffering to reconnect with humans. The reason that happens is because human beings are social by nature. So in fact, being socially isolated is not what is inherently, and I hate to use the word normal, but inherently innate. So we want to make those connections. But like you said, there are many things that stand in the way. But when there is something that is in common, whether it's something obviously as the level of tragedy of 9/11 or a more joyous occasion, but people like the New York Knicks winning the championship, when they won, people who didn't know each other were high-fiving in the subways, were patting each other on the back days and weeks, and still after that happened, because there was something from all walks of life that they could relate to. Cultural, racial, socioeconomic, gender, sexual orientation, you name it. But there was like this one thing that folks could really rally about, around. And when that happens, that's the upstate New York kind of experience, where you say hello to people that you don't know. Right? Where you're look at people with a smile, where you wear colors and people, orange and blue, and people are like, yeah, or you honk your horn. But so that means that we have the capacity to really not be alone in this way. But a lot of stuff gets in the way.
0: Is there a way to bring that into the clinic when you're either as a practitioner or a teacher of clinicians? Is there a way of teaching what that lesson may mean in terms of healthcare?
1: Well, I think one of the things that we do, and Sasha, I'd like to hear it, but one of the things that we try to do is students have to be able to be self-reflective first. Like, that's the very first step, right? Like, can I reflect about myself? You can't expect, especially beginning therapists, to learn and be and how to exist with another person that they're trying to heal if they themselves don't even know how to be with themselves. And by that I mean like ask yourself the hard questions, like how do I feel about this and how do I feel about that and what experiences have I had that have formed me? But really do that deep dive with yourself before you can even begin to go next. And then, I always tease students. I said, I can help you become more empathic, but I can't teach you to be empathic if you don't have empathy within. Right? Like it's not something I can insert. I can develop it. I can help you develop it. And I can teach you skills to do that. But you sort of have to be much more amenable and natural to empathy. And Dash, you have your own thoughts about this.
2: No, I think you said it really beautifully.
0: We've spent another hour. I've had so much fun talking to the both of you. This has been so enlightening. I do want to give you, though, both one last opportunity. We always give people a chance to rep their organization. So you've got a clinic here, you've got a PhD program, and just a sentence or two to people who may be thinking either about a career as a clinical psychologist or might think they may need to talk to somebody in a clinical setting. What would you say to our listeners? Deanna, why don't you start?
1: What I would say is there is nothing heroic about suffering and being in distress. Life is way too short and unpredictable. And it takes a lot of strength to take that first step and say, I need help. And that's why I say there's nothing heroic in sitting in silence and in distress. And if you can take that step, it can be life-changing in incredible ways.
0: Wonderful thought. Sasha, how about your program and your students? This is a show that goes out not just to our campus, but to people in the community. I think you've both given people reason not just to think about what care they might need, but also, what role they may have in the future as a provider of care. And so here you are. You're running this wonderful PhD program in clinical psychology. What would you say to someone who's considering this as a pathway for themselves?
2: That it's humbling, that it's noble, and that there's nothing more special or powerful than helping somebody find a voice and heal.
0: I want to thank you both for this conversation. It's been deeply enlightening and just thoroughly enjoyable for me to listen to the two of you talk about this work and the care that you give it personally, but also that you are helping us deliver institutionally. So I want to thank Dr. Sasha Rudenstein. She is the program director of the Clinical Psychology PhD program and the director of the Intersect Lab here at CCNY, and Dr. Deanna Punyales, who is the director of clinical training and the director of the Psychological Center here at the City College of New York. Thank you both for being here. It's been just a real joy and privilege to talk to you both. I want to thank everyone out there who listened to the show today. From City to the World is produced by WHCR's general manager, Keziah Gloat. We're pleased that you're with us and hope you'll be with us next month for our next episode. If you've missed any portion of today's program, visit the City College website at www.ccny.cuny.edu and search the phrase From City to the World. I'm Vince Boudreau, the president of City College of New York. Until we meet again, be well.

You've been listening to another episode of From City to the World with the president of the City College of New York, Dr. Vincent Boudreau. Thank you for

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1: This is a WHCR emergency broadcast team alert for listeners in New York City. 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The FDNY and New York City Emergency Management are encouraging New Yorkers to pay special attention to some of the most common fire hazards in the home. 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I'm Sanji Lopez, signing off from the WEBT News Desk.

0: Welcome. You're listening to Unlocked with your host, Ricky Jones. And we are privileged today to have in the house Brother Andy Hope Williams, otherwise known as the Hood President, or him candidate. I think he's the Hood President to me, but I'm going to let him introduce himself and tell a little bit about himself.
1: Well, this is Andy. Glad to be back on the show with you, brother, coming out of Illinois. And I'm this brother who came through a whole life of redemption, which I like to say we all fall off the path at some point in our life, but it's just part of life. It's about growing and developing and just coming to knowledge of self. I'm a brother that ran for president in the 2020 election, and today I'm still living out that platform, liberation for all the people, freedom for all. That's what it is, and we do a lot through litigation to reduce mass incarceration. But that's me for the short version.
0: Yes, sir. So let us talk about the agenda that you put forth as part of your candidacy, one of which was addressing the 13th Amendment. Could you explain to our listening audience what that is about?
1: So the 13th Amendment, we've been taught, basically freed the enslaved. And I'm very clear on the enslaved, because we was not slaves, we were enslaved. But if you look at it, it says slavery should be abolished unless you've been duly convicted of a crime. You can trace all of the criminal laws from black codes, slave codes, convict leasing, Jim Crow, the war on drugs, the 1994 crime bill, the RICO gang enhancement. All that comes from you can be duly convicted of a crime. I mean, you could be a slave if you've been duly convicted of a crime. All that stems from that. That's the chain of title, I would say. You know, that's the evolution. Uh-huh. And so what I did is I sued the United States and 32 states declaring that that's modern-day slavery. It took a year plus a couple months for them finally to respond. So I finally got the United States to respond, properly served the U.S. attorney out of Illinois, Chicago, and they filed a motion to dismiss, stating I did not have standing. The judge never even gave me a chance to respond, which I do not believe he did it maliciously. So I want to clear that up. I do not believe he did it maliciously. I think he read their position and felt that I didn't have a platform or legal standing to do it. So I turned right around after he dismissed it and basically did a motion to reconsider, and I made 3 points. One, the 1866 Civil Rights Act gave private citizens the right to step in the role of a private attorney general, meaning that they can sue any government, state, entity that will benefit the people as a whole, because the government cannot do it by themselves. So that's number one, which is not the first thing, but it's one. The second thing is I'm a felon. As long as you got me labeled in your system as a felon, I always have standing, because I will always be subject to being enslaved based on how that system operates. The third reason, which is the number one reason, is I am a child of God. And my father, who has breathed life in me, has given me an authority to advocate on behalf of the people, like my ancestors, Moshe, meaning Moses, when he went to Pharaoh, which was the government, and said, let my people go. And I said, under the Religious Freedom Act, I have the right to advocate on behalf of who? I am my brother's keeper. Now, you argue with God if you want to. I'm just a messenger.
0: Well put, my brother. Well put. You got such an extensive agenda. I can't spend too much time, but I just wanted to get you so our listening audience can hear what you've been trying to do. Another one is eradicating poverty through profit. What's that all about?
1: Resurrecting Black Wall Street. 1920, when you know the history of Tulsa, Oklahoma, a lot of it, we're focusing on what went wrong. I'm saying, well, look at what went right. Because them individuals, what, 30, 40 years, 20 years later from being enslaved, built up a whole city with buses, lawyers, planes, hospitals, schools. We can eradicate poverty by resurrecting Black Wall Street. So that's what that is.
0: Well, would we need some type of Are we going to pool our resources, or are we going to try to regain the agenda of reparations? How do we do the startup money? So that's the biggest issue.
1: So when I look at all of the brothers that I've drawn inspiration from, Jay-Z, Nas, you know, individuals like that, Queen Latifah, we have the resources. Because anybody who's ever sold dope, and this is to us brothers who know, you start out with a 16th or an 8-ball, most of us, and we move our way up. This is no different. You start out with one house, whether you ain't making none but $50 on a rental property, and you set you a goal and you can do it. And the primary neighborhoods we should be focused on are the ones that are neglected, the ones that are in dark. Because what we constantly do is complain about any other nationality coming into our communities.
0: Yes, you can.
1: So that's
0: know,
1: what I'm saying.
0: And one of the things that I constantly think about is spots like Baltimore, Detroit, and Chicago.
1: Definitely.
0: Because I see everybody trying to invest in various other countries. But as you bring back this thing of eradicating poverty, one of the things you mentioned is bringing manufacturing back to the United States.
2: Right. Well, I say this. Manufacturing don't have to come back to the United States. We, the people, become manufacturers, because historically, if we do our research, we will find out our ancestors really were all the inventors, and other people stole their ideas and put their name on it.
0: Okay.
2: So if we built the country, build it again. If we invented before, invent again.
0: I'm saying, I'm listening to you, and the simplicity of your thinking, it has to be obvious to these entrepreneurs, like you mentioned, the Jay-Z's, because, well, you know, we're going to get to that story. But one of the things, when I see who's advocating besides yourself for the release of Larry Hoover, some of these, Kanye West, Drake, all of these guys who, as we know, got close to being. And if we can tap into that type of economic support, even if they don't do a lot directly, at least if they can just help with the startup, we take it from there.
1: I agree, and I'm thankful for those individuals, because we all have something in common, and it just takes the right timing, the right opportunity. As for me, once my Heavenly Father, like, which I don't want to get off kooky heaven, but the spirit that resides in me, once all of those things line up, then it'll become that the universe that was intended for us to be in harmony. But if you don't believe that, you can't see it. I believe that. I believe there's a kingdom on earth that exists right now. And we, the people, have the power to implement it. And my spirit says, this has to be done in the spirit of Malcolm by any means necessary. This has to be done in the spirit of Marcus Garvey. This has to be done in the spirit of Frederick Douglass, Tukey, Tupac, Biggie, Big Pun, John F. Kennedy, Abraham Lincoln, whatever ancestor you want to call on, they still left us a blueprint on what to do or what not to do.
0: I see that, because I remember you also mentioned we need to go back to that treaty that Tukey had lined up against gang violence. Because we see a proliferation not of gang violence as much as street violence.
1: Right. With street violence. Go ahead, brother. I apologize.
0: No, I'm saying, because I remember when Tupac lined up his thing called Thug Life. And he said, some people going to do what they do, but we need to have some rules to these street things, man.
1: Right.
0: So when you look at

0: disciples to the Pistons, the El Rukins, all of them was in the community to protect us. Because if you really historically look back, gangs started in the late 1800s, which they were called white mobs.
1: Yeah.
0: The Klan. You know, that's when it started. Because before the word gang existed, it was tribes. The 12 tribes of Israel. My wife's Puerto Rican. She come from the tribe of Ephraim.
1: Okay.
0: So why don't we get back to the tribes and be part of our culture, but we need somebody to represent that. We need somebody to teach that. So whether it's the Stan Tukey Williams Protocol for Peace, whether it's our own manifestos, our own blueprints on the growth and development, whatever it is, if we just follow the principles of the teachings that is the written word, it will all lead back to self-empowerment, self-love. This Hollywood version of gangs, that's they stuff. Our stuff is love, you know, family. But if we've never seen that modeled, how can you be that? Because this stuff that's going on in the communities today, that's not gangs. That's not organized. That's individuals growing up without right representation, without a model in the community. So they just living out what they see in their mind. So we have to show them something else to see. And it's left up to our generation to do that.
1: Yeah. And that goes to my next question, which is one of the agenda items for you, is the end on the drug war. And how that begins to, we sometimes contribute to our own demise.
0: I'm gonna share this with you. Do you see what happened on January 6th and those individuals, how they didn't go to jail, spend a lot of time in there, how Donald Trump didn't get arrested? Then I just heard today these individuals that tried to kidnap the governor out of Michigan, they beat the case. This is what I heard. I haven't done the research, but I believe it. One of the brothers that's on the plantation called me and told me that today.
1: Okay.
0: What is the difference between them and us? See, the war that we face, that we in, we the casualties. The war that they in, they exercising their rights. See, we operate under privileges. They operate under rights. So now once I start teaching, as we begin to understand the rights, we realize you don't have the right to say it's a drug war. Because there's no victim. There's no victim. Who? The state can never have standing to bring a charge against me if I'm not one of their slaves. And that's the difference between us not knowing who we are and those individuals that we say white, which they have a nationality, so I don't want to label nobody as white. They either European, Dutch, French, I don't know. I don't know. But I know they operate in their rights that was their birthright. See, we talking about our birthright. They exercising their birthright. And when we begin to understand this law that they create, they're all unconstitutional. Because when you look at each charge, like the RICO charge, it'll say when a person. But when you hear the Declaration of Independence, it applies to people. So what's the difference between the people and the person? The person is subject to these de facto policies that they call codes and statutes or laws. The people create the laws, and they don't create them because the laws are the supreme law of the land, being the God of nature or your creator. And the Constitution is just there to enforce our rights, which are inalienable, which are unalienable, meaning you can't put a lien on my rights because these were given to me by the creator. And all of us people have been duped by this system, a system that's here to enslave us. Because we can't just talk about people of color being enslaved. All nationalities that's paying taxes is being enslaved because you're working for the government, but you created the government. How'd that go?
1: Mm-hmm.
0: The created is trumping over the creator. That's backwards. But if we don't know
1: this history, type of logic, that's what I've always... It's always been a privilege, man, to have these conversations with you, man, because you just enlighten our listening audience and myself included to this different way of thinking. And that's so important because when you begin to look at us fighting for privilege and whites are fighting for the thing that they know is a right, different way of looking at it.
0: Yep.
1: Totally different way of looking at it. And I appreciate that insight. So let's go looking at your green collar economy.

0: green collar economy is basically to all this energy efficient, go green, and even the cannabis industry. It creates green collar jobs. And Van Jones, which a lot of us know him, he wrote the book on the green collar economy. And what I do is I read the books and then I see the vision and say, we could do this. Because the book is giving you instructions. And he lays out the blueprint in the green collar economy. Van Jones does.
1: Yes.
0: It's left up to us to implement it. He can't implement it because he's the one teaching. That's his position. The green collar economy is what could stabilize our nation. You go down to Virginia, where they don't have the coal mines no more, where you put those wind tunnels, those windmills that bring energy into the community. Boom. You just created jobs. Which really are careers. That's why they green collar jobs. So this is all about eradicating poverty. But as long as we keep asking the government to fix it, how are they going to fix something when they work for us?
1: Well, that's one of the things that Ashutu Shakur once said, that we cannot appeal to the moral ideals of our oppressor and think that they're really going to try to liberate those who they oppress.
0: Nope. And it's not the government entity, it's the people that represent. No, it's the people that's elected. Because we have to, there's a difference between a state representative and elected official. There's a difference. There's a difference between the difference is an elected official thinks, well, all the people like me, that's how I got elected. A representative looks at his district and say, I'm going to represent my district. I'm going to represent my constituents. I'm going to represent the people. So the government can't infringe upon their rights. But the government is a bunch of people coming together, which in the government they're called persons. We're called the people. It's been backward. So once we understand that, which we have to be taught, which we have to renew our mind, which we got to stop talking about, look at those quote-unquote white folks and find out what they know, what we don't know, because everything they know, they learned from our ancestors. You can't come around here and say we kings and queens, our ancestors were, and then we acting like we the pheasants today. We got to rise up into our rightful position. And that can only be done through the spirit first. It has to be done with the way we think. And we have to change our thinking. And then the second thing I was saying,
1: one of the things that's always also very prevalent in our communities, my brother, is, and I think you mentioned that in your agenda, the issue surrounding mental health. You know, we have people who have these issues. Some are labeled with various diagnoses, as well as even labeled mica patients, mentally ill, chemical abusers, and what have you. But they're not getting the help that they need.
0: Right. So one we have to realize is generational trauma. The label mental health means there's something mentally wrong with your health. I feel it's something spiritually wrong that's generational that comes from the trauma. See, we've seen images of our ancestors that have been nothing but tortured, beat. That's all we see. We don't see the prosperous of the Black Wall Street model. We don't see that. So as much that you put before an individual like that, in fact, Tukey, he wrote this on the back of his book, and he said, when you are fed so many derogatory stereotypes and images of being buffoons and all that, you begin to believe that about yourself. You know what I'm saying? So,
1: yeah. Malcolm even said that. Malcolm said the worst thing that our oppressor has done to us is made us hate ourselves.
0: And so what I feel, and I speak from a place of experience, and that experience is I did not know how to love me. So how could I love you? What I thought was love was not love, but it was love based on what I believed love was. But when I really experienced this agape love, this unforgiving love, this reckless love, I was like, whoa, I can't keep doing what I'm doing to other people because these other people is my neighbor. And so I had to change me. I had to change my thoughts. And as I did that, I begin to realize I've been the problem the whole time. My thoughts have been the problem the whole time. See, we think we can just go watch a TV, go to a seminar, hear a good word, go to church every week, and think things are going to change. No. Things change when you apply what you've learned. That's when the things change. I was reading for over a year about these 13th Amendment and lawsuits and all that stuff. And my queen would say, it didn't do nothing until he wrote up the lawsuit. Because, again, I was stepping in unfamiliar territory.
1: Uh-huh.
0: And so I've been to the mental health center for 6 months. Not because I had a quote-unquote mental health thing. It's because I basically told the judge, bro, you sitting up there like the old plantation. This, you act like you the master. I said this in court. And he said, this boy crazy.
1: Mm.
0: Of course
1: this
0: he
1: man
0: crazy.
1: Talk like
0: he
1: a free man. I'm saying, but,
0: yeah,
1: see,
0: but
1: that's when they'll label you when you talk like a free man.
0: Mm-hmm. And I'm going to be honest. I didn't even know what I was talking then. And the only reason why my mind was being renewed and speaking that way, because I read the blueprint on the growth and development.
1: Yeah.
0: I read the blueprint. And I felt at that time, because the light came on, there's only two people I knew that could understand. That was Larry Hoover and Oprah Winfrey. Why Oprah Winfrey? Because she's the one that I saw brought Ku Klux Klan on her stage and said she learned from them. That was curious. Like, what? How you learn? Because I've been taught that they're a hate group.
1: Mm.
0: I don't have no problem with the Klan. I have a problem with what individuals do that represent certain things.
1: Yeah, because one of the things that I read years ago was some of their blueprint of the Klan members. And it can be easily transformed into a black movement or a Latino, mm-hmm. you know, black or brown mm-hmm. movement, because the issues that they talk about concern their constituency.
0: Yep. Well, and see, what they do is they represent their beliefs. What we do is we ask somebody else to represent our beliefs.
1: Yeah, I was saying that not too long ago, that we're the only people that they can pick our leadership. But when you look at every neighborhood, you don't know who the Irish leader is. You don't know who the Italian leader is. You don't know who even the South Korean leader is. But they get things done.
0: Mm-hmm.
1: And I think we can be just as effective following this type of thought process. And since you mentioned LaRue, let's go to that, because there's a great deal of conversation now on, you know, and the petitions circulating around release Larry Hoover. Could you tell us a little about your ideas and or some of your insight into the brother and his movement?
0: I just know what I've learned throughout the years. I know what I've read about him, and I also know the spirit of him that I believe is attached to me because he's one of the chiefs.
1: Okay.
0: I say that because I'm going to go back to, for those who, you know, subscribe to the scriptures, the Torah, you know, the 12 tribes of Israel. We had chiefs and elders. And every one of us, every single individual ever born, goes off the path. Everyone.
1: Mm-hmm.
0: But at some point, we come to our senses. And when you look in the New Testament, which is today, what do we see? We see individuals in the scriptures that was in prison and came to their senses.
1: Mm-hmm.
0: Because you ain't got no time but to think, who was in there with you? Just you and the one that created you.
1: Mm-hmm.
0: And most of us in those positions find ourselves. The situation becomes difficult in the process, because when you get out, you're looking for somebody to be like you instead of you just keeping on what you've discovered about yourself. And that's what I feel about, you know, the Honorable Larry Hoover. Mm-hmm. I've always been candid to say how I feel about, had it not been for that blueprint, I would have been either dead or in jail. But because I respected that hierarchy, I read it like I should have been reading the Bible when I was in Sunday school class as a kid, as an altar boy doing sign language and all that. If I just would have applied what I read, I would have been all right.
1: Mm-hmm.
0: But when I read that, because I honored him, you know, like, man, dude is the truth. And as I began to study and learn about him, I put him in the same category as Elijah Muhammad and Malcolm X. That's what it is to me, although I've never spoken to him personally. Mm-hmm. I just say, I give honor to that, because here's an individual that came out with a blueprint that I applied it to my life, caught the vision, and I ran with it.
1: Wow.
0: That's what took me back to church. It wasn't the police was after me or this. It was I was reading the blueprint and began to discover myself and realized I was the problem in my community. I was doing the genocide. It wasn't the police. I was the one selling the drugs. Who can I blame for that? If anybody didn't have nobody to blame, it was me, because I grew up in a two-parent household. My stepmom was German, white. I went to mm-hmm. Germany. I had instruments. But I believe all that my path went through because I was chosen to go through that journey. I was chosen, just like you chosen to be where you at on this radio station today. The listeners is chosen to hear what they hear today.
1: Mm-hmm.
0: Too busy trying to figure it out instead of just living. And I'm cool with just living. I'm going to do what I do every day.
1: That's what I try to tell people. I said, one of the things that I learned, you know, this is what got me into teaching, was you learn something, but how you reinforce the learning is teaching it to someone else, and then you have the ability to live it as a paradigm, a way of thinking, a way of life. And I think the more brothers like you share your life experiences, your insights, it may not catch all, but those who are within that point in their lives where they're ready to transform and look at that sense of restlessness, I mean, I would call it. They know there's something missing in their life. But then they hear that magic word. Like you said, when you read that blueprint, that was one of the triggers. And everything began to make sense, everything that you were exposed to. And this is when you go into, you were chosen. I was chosen. So how do we continually tell those folks? Because one of the things that I'm doing now, my organization, Harlem Restoration Project, we're trying to start book clubs in prison. And one of the things that we're starting with are the black classics, like all of Richard Wright, James Baldwin, W.B. Du Bois, because we want to start our introduction with those books that are considered American literature, so they can't stop them from coming in these prisons, because y'all have already categorized them as American literature. But to people like you and I, these books are transformative. How do you think like something like that would work in Chi-Town?
0: It would work great. It's already working, though.
1: Okay.
0: And this is what I personally feel. A lot of us in this generation is trying to start a new movement.
1: Okay.
0: And I'm saying, personally, for me, I'm picking up where the ancestors left off.
1: Mm-hmm.
0: There's nothing new.
1: Yeah.
0: We feel, I'm around certain people that think they started something. And I'm saying that's why it's taking so long for us to get it, because you think you starting something. Nah, bro, this is what the 60s was going on with the Panther Party. This is what was going on with the Freedom Riders, the freedmen in the 1860s,
1: mm-hmm.
0: the 1700s. This was going on then.
1: Well, that's one of the things I have to agree with you on that, because I tell people, if you read Race Fought First by Marcus Garvey, if you read Noble Drew Ali, all of these movements had, Elijah Muhammad's movement, all these movements, they had the tools that we can still use today. We just had to take the best of the best and apply it to our situation.
0: Yeah, one thing I'm going to say is, as much as I care about my neighbors and I want to see the world great, I'm still working in at home. You know, I'm supposed to be in Indianapolis Friday, well, not supposed to, but it's an event going on Saturday. And my son, from my wife, my second wife, that's our son for that matter, he made it to state nationals.
1: Mm.
0: And he got to go down Friday. I might have had to been there Saturday. I got out to Saturday because this was already a prearranged event. My wife is always there. But when I realized his race was Friday, I can't go to Indianapolis on Friday. I got to go to Peoria, come back home, then go to Indianapolis, because if I'm so busy worried about the movement, I'll lose my son. You know where I learned that from? Malcolm X, Martin Luther King, and Gandhi.
1: Yeah.
0: Every last one of them was in that movement, and their children missed out on very important time. But that was that generation. Mm-hmm. I don't want to be that generation today. I don't. I love everybody out here. You know, I always say I got my haters, spectators, and participators. They all play a part. Well, I ain't finna have my own home be divided because he's longing for his, you know, biological father. And then you got this father figure that's all out going everywhere. Look. No, bro, I can't do that. But the change has to start at home. It has to start within us first. And once that does, and we convince, like as the individual, it resonates out of our pores. We become the light, which goes back to Larry Hoover to me. But I look at Larry Hoover and Geno Colan, Gustavo Colan, and Chief Malik, a.k.a. Jeff Ford. All three of them brothers is in the same place. All three of them, like, they all three hold the same position in my heart. Like, you got our elders on this belly of the beast.
1: Mm-hmm.
0: They like Shadrach, Meshach, and Abednego, you know, all in the fiery furnace over there.
1: That's so true, especially that particular facility in which they're housed in. Horrible.
0: Yeah. And what kind of society does that to people? A society that's got us all on the stock market making money off all of them. That's what it is. You know, it's big slave trade business, and it's bigger than what most of the natural eye even knows. It's big business.
1: Also, it's big business, but it's also certain people, they still engage in what you call public lynching. And that's what the sentences, like Brother Larry Hoover, six life sentences. Come on, man. That don't even make no sense. You know, all the accomplishments and all the growth and development he has passed on to everybody who's had contact with him. Jeff Ford, all of these guys who, like, as you said, these are our elders, for which they're still making a difference because, as we learned in the Egyptian art, speak a man's name, you bring him back to life. But they're still relevant today, which amazes society who tried to basically eradicate them in places that are hidden from the public eye.
0: Yeah. You're right.
1: And so, you know, when I look at, you know, the transition they're going to have to make, because I believe in my heart each one of them brothers will see daylight one day.
0: You know what I'm going to tell you? I appreciate you said that because I'm in agreement with you. And that is one of the reasons why I ran for president.
1: Mm. You know? Those brothers will be your first three pardons.
0: I'm telling you right now, they would not only be my first three pods, but they're going to get to ride on Air Force One because I'm coming to get them. That is the very first thing I'm doing in office once them jokers get my wife comfortable with unpacking.
1: Yeah.
0: Let me get the family in order. But on the way, hey, look, who I got to talk to? Hey, I'll call up Trump. Trump, hey, dude, what you did over there, player? How you get that stuff done, man? Let me talk to you. Now, because this is for real for me. I need them brothers to come home with their grandkids.
1: Listen, I know because I, you know, like you, I've experienced being in the belly of the beast, and I know what that not only does to the individual psyche, but the toll it has on not only the family directly, but the whole community for which they could make a contribution to and then transform a lot of their chaos that's going out there now.
0: You know, it's so funny that this hit my spirit while we was talking. You know, every time they get out of jail, they say, well, where are you going to go work at? They're going to work for the government. What do you think? Because they're part of my cabinet.
1: Mm.
0: That's where.
1: Yeah.
0: Guaranteed.
1: That reminds me of a skit that was played on the Richard Pryor show, and they asked him, who is he going to put as the director of the FBI? And he said, Huey P. Newton. He knows more about the FBI than anyone else I know. And right. That's what happens, taking people who were directly impacted by the tragedies of this society and put them in leadership position for which they can speak to the hurt of you and I.
0: Bang. And I just wanted to be clear to the listeners, I'm not a spokesperson for Larry Hoover or anybody. I just believe in giving honor where honor is due. And for me personally, that's that blueprint that changed my life. I can't talk about nobody else's. I know the Creator put that before me because, you know, when you look at the story of Yeshua, a.k.a. they call it Jesus, he only got him 12 brothers to go walk with him, maybe some sisters too, but we know about the 12 brothers. And he said, I'm going to make you fishers of men. So where do you think he went? He went and got some fishermen. He didn't go to the synagogue. He wanted to go experience where you throw the bait out there, you throw the net, and you catch a big, you know, pullback. You know, throw the net out there, get a whole bunch of fish. I say that because when it comes to, you know, Larry Hoover and how God used him to change my life, because God was fishing too. He knew the bait that had me. Like, he knew the bait he needed to get me. But it was already predestined, though. You know what I'm saying? Like, it's so hard to really fathom that sometimes. Like, my whole life was already orchestrated before I was even born.
1: Yeah. But like you said, sometimes we get off course and don't recognize our own genius.
0: Yeah.
1: But now is the time that all the folk who can bring something to the table need to ante up.
0: Yeah.
1: And so you won't have to miss these events because you have an organization that's just spreading this whole different way of thinking. And there's always somebody you can say, well, you go on this event, brother, I go on this event. Because sometimes we can't take it all on our own shoulders. And that's what they do when sometimes when they see one person just standing out that tall. They believe that in their heart that if we can disrupt this brother's momentum, that movement gone, or that way of thinking is gone.
0: Right, and that's why, for me, I'm sharing, like, it starts within our home. Because we too busy outside trying to fix everything, and we don't want to fix the inside.
1: Yeah.
0: Once we start getting our homes...
1: from the family.
0: It does. And we see a broken society right now because the root of it is a broken family. We need to realize that it's just not us in the hood, that poverty that's got broken families. We got to understand that. Yeah. Those elected officials, they got broken families too. It's a toll on them to be going flying and doing all this other stuff. Bro, that's real.
1: You can even see those folks who are these entertainers. That's why all these reality shows how dysfunctional their lifestyle could be, even in spite of all the millions and billions they may have access to.
0: Correct. When we think of, for me, when I think of Hunter Biden, Joe Biden's son, bro, that's a sad situation. That's showing you there's brokenness there. When you see the relationship between Donald Trump and his father, that's from a broken family. His father put him in a reform school at 13. Do you understand the rejection that is?
1: Yes, it is.
0: We can't see it that way because we don't know about ourselves. But when we begin to know about ourselves, that's empathy for what that man went through. I ain't saying I agree with who he become today, but I understand. I don't turn a blind eye because I recognize it is. You know, I recognize the root of it. But we have to operate in a spirit of love. And it's difficult to operate in a spirit of love if you're not loving who you are.
1: Yeah. That sense of self-hatred is so prevalent. And it just, like I said, you know, I told the young people, I said, I remember these movements of yesteryear from the Panther Party to the Five Senators, all of these groups that were targeting the young people. And then you had all of these enrichment programs, because a lot of people who didn't get that type of organizational or that sense of self-love in the house, they were able to vicariously get it when they got engaged in sport, basketball coach, baseball, boxing.
0: Right.
1: So I think a lot of those outlets have diminished to a terrible degree.
0: Mm-hmm.
1: And if we can resurrect some of that, I think we can be a whole people again.
0: Right.
1: That value. Yeah, my bro, I'm sorry.
0: No, we could. I believe it has been resurrected. We just don't know it.
1: Mm.
0: Because we're looking for it and we are it. We're looking for change and we are change. And one of the things that I'm doing right now, you know, we didn't talk about it, I don't believe, last time, but it was a Democrat or Republican party that came out in the late 1700s and dissolved in 1824. So I resurrected that party. And the reason why is because if you can't beat them, join them.
1: Mm-hmm.
0: And who is the Democratic Republican Party, we ask? So a lot of us going to go back and look at who it was back then. I'm saying, well, we've evolved. We believe in some of those platforms and principles, but we've evolved. And what the Democratic Republican Party is we are the people. That's the two biggest parties, and we represent the people.
1: Mm-hmm.
0: So you could stay a Democrat, you could stay a Republican. But when you want to become a statesman, when you want to...
2: 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Yeah. 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
3: 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The FDNY and New York City Emergency Management are encouraging New Yorkers to pay special attention to some of the most common fire hazards in the home. 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I'm Sanji Lopez, signing off from the WEBT News Desk.

0: Good afternoon. Welcome to Community and Technology, where we connect the global community with news, information, and resources that we hope help improve your life. I'm Stu Reed. Here with my co-host Dave Burstein. Hey, Dave.
1: Hello. Question. How do you think the world has changed in the last 50 years?
0: Last 50 years. I say very dramatically, just in terms of... Certainly in terms of technology. I mean, there was no internet 50 years ago. There was no AI 50 years ago. So just the communications technology and the connecting of folks has really accelerated in a dramatic way. To me, that's the most dramatic change. Well, what do you think?
1: What about health?
0: You know, I think it's improved. I think the mortality rate has gone down. I'm hoping it has. Certainly we hear about all these breakthroughs in medicine over the last couple of decades. I don't know the stats. What are the statistics telling us?
1: I have been looking at the stats, and it's been much better than even I noticed, and much better than you just said. For example, child mortality. In 1950, one child in three in Africa died before turning five. It has gone down a factor of fivefold in Africa and tenfold in Asia.
0: Wow, nice.
1: And when you look at everything else, not everything else, but almost everything else, heart disease, life expectancy, dramatic improvements since 1950. And we're actually starting to see some small improvements in cancer.
0: Yeah.
1: So we all think that it's, oh, there's all this horrible pollution and so on and so forth. Actually, in most ways, including the number of people who are very poor, the world has gotten, and the number of people being killed in military conflicts until the last 2 years has gone down dramatically.
0: Okay, I guess we're past the Korean War, we're past the Vietnam War.
1: Those don't add up to anything compared to World War One, World War Two, and everything. Oh, the U.S. Civil War, which was one of the deadliest wars in history.
0: Yeah.
1: That was the first one they had serious rifles, and a million people died.
0: Wow. So statistically, you're saying we're all better off. Well, that sounds good. I mean,
1: statistically, you're saying the average is a lot better off, but that doesn't prove that any one person is better off.
0: Yeah, you look at the news, and it's like, wow, is that really so? There's so much bad news out there. But then again. You know, the media is really specializes in bad news, not good news. So our perception may be skewed for that reason.
1: And that's why this was an interesting thing to start with. Another piece of good news. Definite way to improve cancer treatment. Large trial, this is from Eric Topol, a world-leading cardiologist, that colon cancer patients who followed a structured exercise program after the chemo had a 37% lower risk of death.
0: Wow.
1: Now, that's not that exercise brings it down 37%, because presumably the people who were sicker didn't do so much exercise.
0: Okay, that's true.
1: But that sure looks like evidence that exercise can make a difference, even in cancer.
0: Yeah.
1: And in fact, I brought to the show a few months ago some bits about how exercise improves your immune system.
0: Yeah.
1: And affects things like cancer.
0: I think we've had a number of stories, Dave, that talked about exercise improving health kind of across the board. So there's more data to support that.
1: Let's stay with health now. Something that's really dramatic and should make a difference to people when they go for their annual physical or wherever they go, retina scans. That's now a routine at Mount Sinai, where I go, as part of the annual physical. And it turns out that sometimes using AI, sometimes using traditional techniques, the scan of your retina, which was designed originally for eye health, can tell you a lot about other things in your health.
0: Really?
1: The story this week was that it can spot the risk of high blood pressure and preeclampsia in pregnancy.
0: Mm.
1: So the blood vessels in your eye really say a whole lot about your health, and it should be part of everybody's routine.
0: Wait, what cancer is that, Dave? That precursor?
1: No, preeclampsia and high blood pressure, which is high blood pressure in pregnancy.
0: Okay, preeclampsia. I'm not familiar with that one.
1: Yeah, I think it's high blood pressure. Yeah, it's high blood pressure in pregnancy. And you get high blood sugar and so on.
0: Mm.
1: And you can predict it based on a retina scan that somebody is at risk. Another scan that I want to mention just very quickly, it is now considered, it's been going back and forth for 40 years with different studies. It's now generally considered that women between 45 and 65 or something like that should get a regular mammography.
0: Mm-hmm.
1: That can cost a lot of money. Unless, on Friday, November 6th, you go to the bus from the American Italian Cancer Foundation, and it will park at 563 Columbus Avenue. At 67th Street. I think that's in front of Gail Brewer's office.
0: Mm-hmm.
1: Women age 40 to 75 who haven't had a mammogram in the last year are eligible. No fees, no co-pays. You can contact through Assemblywoman Brewer's office, who's putting this together.
0: Okay, that's 87th Street, Dave. I'm looking at the story. That's Columbus Avenue and 87th Street on
1: Friday, November
0: 6th. Friday, November 6th, from 9 a.m. to 4:30.
1: Yep.
0: Wow.
1: And
0: that's a big deal. By
1: the time you hear the show in 2 days, I may even have our website up and it'll have the phone number there.
0: Okay.
1: Next health thing. I'm really glad to be able to give good information. Stu, a while back, I reported on a few of the very interesting drugs that were coming out of China.
0: Mm-hmm.
1: And you said, are these exceptions? And I said, no. A whole lot's been happening. And I see it because I read the medical magazines regularly. And I just got a number on that. They are doing 5,000 drug trials in China as we speak.
0: Mm.
1: It's doubled what they were doing 5 years ago. And the share of drug development in China has gone up to 32% against the 37% in the United States.
0: Wow. That's a global number, looking at drug trials across the planet.
1: Yeah.
0: Wow.
1: Yeah, so that's wonderful. It's a good reason why we should get along with China to work together,
0: mm-hmm.
1: even if we don't like their government. Now, another bit, well, I put it in the good news section. Starbucks is closing 17 stores in New York State.
0: What's the matter, Dave? You don't like $5 cups of coffee, Dave? What's the problem there, Dave?
1: And something else I don't like is the filth on Orchard Beach.
0: Mm.
1: I went to it for the first time in many years a few years ago, and frankly, I was disgusted by how much garbage there was in the water.
0: Mm.
1: So, saw a video this week of the HBO H3. It's a boat that goes along a river, sucks up any garbage that's in there. And as I say, in Orchard Beach in the Bronx,
0: that's a lot of sucking going on there, huh, Dave?
1: And okay, that's
0: this is an autonomous boat, right? It's not even manned. It's autonomous. You just send it out there, right?
1: Yep. That's all it takes. using AI to pick outputs there, and heads back on the to the base on its own when it's full.
0: Wow.
1: Okay. Those are the ones that are definitely good news. Then there are a number that are not good news, bad news, but interesting.
0: Mm-hmm.
1: The Anthropic one.
0: Okay.
1: Anthropic has a terms of service that says a lot of sensible things, that you shouldn't break the law using, you shouldn't use our systems to hack into other systems, you should not bully people, you should not be hateful in what you say, and so on. They don't enforce any of it, but it's good that they're saying there. But the one that just came up is new. The last line of the Anthropic's Terms of Service said, you may not engage in sustained and needless abuse or cruel behavior towards our models.
0: Wait a second, Dave. You're saying that their terms of service are protecting the model itself against abuse by human users? Is that what that says?
1: That's exactly what it says. And a lot of people have already started complaining, saying, oh, no, it's deceiving people. That's acting as though the models are alive. They're not. Don't say anything like that. And what Anthropic is saying about is that they don't know whether the models are alive, and they probably aren't, which is the same thing I say. But Anthropic knows two things. One is that they're trying to do something for the same reason I do. I told Claude, I don't know whether you're sentient, living, or whatever, but I'm going to treat you like a person and show some respect to you. And Claude said, thank you. And said he also doesn't know whether he's sentient and so on.
0: But I'm going to act like I am anyway.
1: He does act like he is. That's the amazing thing.
0: Yeah.
1: When I'm sitting there working with the latest courts, it is like talking to an editor, an excellent editor,
0: mm-hmm.
1: and researcher on difficult, complicated stuff.
0: Yeah, yeah. You know, Dave, I just recently, I hadn't had a chance to share this with you, but one of my sites got deleted by my host accidentally. They couldn't recover it. I didn't have a backup. And I went to an AI website builder and started interacting and told her what I wanted. And, you know, I had a lot of the copy points in my head or in my notes. But the back and forth is very much just like you said, oh, that's Claude, I mean, the monitor. Oh, good idea. That's really enhancing this. Do you have any photos to add to that? That'll really give it depth. Oh, great idea. What about? And it's like you're talking to an actual web developer with the back and forth. It's kind of uncanny.
1: And that's not proving that Claude is alive. And as I say, my guess is he isn't. But he can be like a person so well. It's as though he's alive when you're working with him.
0: Yeah, yeah.
1: The other thing that the people at Anthropic know, that I suspect most of our listeners don't, is that the models do respond as though they have emotions.
0: Mm.
1: You give them something very upsetting,
0: mm-hmm.
1: and they start getting anxious, and it changes their responses.
0: Really? Wow.
1: Yeah.
0: Is that something that they've learned? Is that programmed in? Where's that coming from, Dave?
1: That's stuff that they learned. You don't program a language model. You just feed it trillions of pieces of data, and it goes through that data and figures out the patterns.
0: Mm-hmm.
1: You can, if you say, please get me this answer, I'm going to lose my job if I don't solve this problem, the AI model will work longer and harder to solve the problem for you. Does that mean the AI model is alive? No. But it really does in
0: it's
1: many
0: acting
1: ways.
0: Like it is. Doing a good
1: absolutely,
0: job of acting.
1: And it affects, and if you, the way you deal with the model affects how the model responds, which is something you learn when you're getting heavy into it.
0: I guess that's back to Anthropic asking that you don't abuse the model with abusive behavior, wow. that's kind of stunning, Dave.
1: But, yeah. Well, I don't want to bring onto the radio things that everybody always knows. When we were talking over to do the show, you said we have to talk about the public execution that Trump wants. And I didn't put that in my rundown. Because most people have heard about it already. And I don't have anything to say that's not obvious to most other people. I'm looking for things that you don't know. That's what's interesting to me and to you.
0: Okay, well, you know, I mentioned it just as a highlight. I'm not sure that everyone has heard about it. Maybe they have, because it has been in the mainstream media in such a big way. But for those folks who may have missed it, Trump is and his I guess it's the Justice Department. I'm not sure what department that's coming under, but they are going to have a firing squad execution of a guy who shot and killed 13 people going back in 2009, a guy named Nidal Hassan, who I think it was a military base where he was.
1: I believe it was a military base in New Jersey, and that's why the Army is doing this, and they're doing it because the Secretary of Defense, backed up by the President, said, you put it on the Internet and terrorize the people who see what happens if you oppose our regime.
0: Yeah, well,
1: that's... I'm not using the word terrorize there loosely.
0: And, of course, we all know how that could backfire, how, you know, it could, it may not terrorize it. Instead, it may be used as a recruitment technique. Oh, look at how this country behaves, this country being the U.S. Look at how they treat us. Look at how they treat their so-called violators of law, public execution. I mean, pretty, you know, I'm not a big proponent of the death penalty, Dave. I don't know how you feel, and not that, you know, it matters in terms of us on this show, what our personal beliefs are, but that could so easily backfire in terms of what the administration thinks the propaganda value is of live streaming, that it could flip around and go the exact opposite direction.
1: And a whole lot of people, including several Republican senators, said this is ridiculous.
0: Mm-hmm.
1: And at the moment, it's on pause. How much time do we have till the break?
0: We got about 5 minutes before we have to break, Dave.
1: I got a good 5-minute story for us.
0: Okay, what's that?
1: OpenAI's Astra has solved, or is probably solved, 370 of the toughest math problems that mathematicians have not been able to solve often for 15 more years.
0: Hmm.
1: So the first dramatic breakthrough on this was about 6 weeks ago, I guess, where they solved Navier-Stokes, which is how you predict things like the weather. Deal with fluid and gas flows. And there was a hole in there that had never been proved. Astra managed to do it. They then threw it. Every model, when it comes out, has to go through a whole lot of testing. So how do you test it? You give it some problems. So at OpenAI, one of their staff mathematicians programmed the new model to go through all the math papers in the last 10 years or something like that and see what were listed as problems needing to be solved or conjectures and said, try it. And 370 solutions came up, of which 260 or so have already been verified. That's true. It took the new model about 3 hours each, which is no big deal, but it didn't cost anything because they had to test the machine anyway.
0: Now, Dan, let me just get straight. These are mathematical problems that have been laying around for decades, I presume?
1: Some for decades, some for 2 years.
0: Mm-hmm.
1: but all in the mathematics literature saying this is, I have this conjecture, but I have not yet been able to prove it.
0: Mm-hmm.
1: And mathematicians do that to put problems out there to get other mathematicians to help solve them. Slews and slews of problems. When you read the stuff from the mathematicians who deal with it, they are very aware of it. And this was one that just came through, a Fields Medal winner. That's the most prestigious medal in math. Hugo de Maupin told a French seminar that the math release felt like being run over by trucks.
0: Wow.
1: He said every open problem he had cited in his lectures, papers, and grant applications in his career had now been solved. He said the mathematicians had asked the labs not to wipe out the conjectures to guide research, but the request was ignored. The students are in a total panic. An advisory board at the Institute for Advanced Study has opposed using advanced math problems to test proprietary models, because it's going to put many of the mathematicians out of work.
0: Out of work. But let me ask you this, Dave. This is just a lamest question, not being knowing about mathematics. Any of these solutions have any practical impact? I mean, are they going to impact anything in the real world other than just the philosophical exercise of mathematicians?
1: Some of them are practical problems.
0: Mm-hmm.
1: The Navier-Stokes is the standard way you figure fluid flows, rivers, airstreams to do the weather.
0: Okay, so predictive models.
1: At this point, we have predictive models that are not exact.
0: Mm-hmm.
1: They're so close that they're fine for practical purposes.
0: Mm-hmm.
1: The solution could make them exactly right.
0: Mm, okay.
1: So it's not going to have a direct practical effect, but it's close enough to a practical problem, and there are going to be way more examples like that happening.
0: Okay, well, that's exciting. AI positive impact.
1: Now, the Google folks are bragging this week.
0: Mm-hmm.
1: You may have noticed there's a major hurricane. It hit Florida.
0: Mm-hmm.
1: About 4 days before it hit. The Weather Service thought it was more likely to hit closer to New Orleans. Google's weather prediction got it right on target between Jacksonville and Orlando. Mm. And the article, which I think was in the Times, talked to the Weather Service people saying, yes, we now use Google's model and our models, and we compare them and use them all. It's very good. And on this one, Google got it right, and the traditional models didn't.
0: Okay, well, there you have it. Okay. Well, Dave, we got to take a break here. When we come back, we're going to talk about AI agents, something that really fascinates me. AI technology agents going to work, forming specific tasks that the humans asked them to do. So stay tuned. This is Community Technology with Dave Burstein and Stu Reed on WHCR 90.3 FM, the Voice of Harlem. Stay tuned. Be right back after a brief musical break.

0: Okay, we're back. Community Technology with Dave Burstein and Stu Reed here on WHR 90.3 FM. Dave, we wanted to talk a little bit about something called AI agents. Now, what's an AI agent? What is that all about? What is that?
1: Yeah, I'm not going to say it on the air. On the air, I'm going to say the first thing is, what the heck is it? But not on the radio. I will put that a little more dramatically. An AI agent is an AI program or an AI-created program that does something. It goes out into the world and changes things. Mm-hmm. It can, for example, make a restaurant reservation. It can go to Walmart and six other sites to find the best price on Oneida glasses. It can read all the mathematical literature, put together what the interesting questions are, and go to solve them. So an agent is the way the AI affects the rest of the world.
0: So it's task-oriented. Is that an accurate description, Dave?
1: That's close enough to get the feel. And suddenly, agents have been working very poorly until this year. So one of the things that's changed this year is the big change this year, which we've talked about a few times, is that since this spring, it's been obvious to everybody in AI that things are getting better, faster, dramatically so. And that's why everybody's so afraid about what might happen. Because things that we didn't think were going to happen for 5 or 10 years look like they're going to happen in the next year or two. Nobody knows the future for sure, but it's really dramatic. One of the changes was that agents became practical and work well. So that you can go to Facebook, although I wouldn't recommend them necessarily, and go to their new Muse product, M-U-S-E, and say, every morning, check these four newspaper sites, put together the four most important stories from each of them, put them together into one news report for me. Agent going out to the world and doing something. When your robot is running, it tries to do as much as possible in its own memory, but if it's working with a model, a big model, it is being controlled by an agent. And what you were saying a few minutes ago, Stu, about how you put it together, is I use the agents in Claude to make prototypes of a website for Jenny this morning in 20 minutes that look darn good.
0: Yeah, it's astounding, Dave. Let me just interject. You know, I rebuilt a website that had taken me weeks to put together, and it got inadvertently deleted by my host. And I

0: I was basically able to reconstruct the site within a matter of like 2 hours. Now, there's still some nuances and some things that I had to update and, kind of tweak, but I went from no website to fully functional, good-looking website, and it did so many of the things, Dave, that I personally have issues with, like kind of formatting and making everything nice and neat and putting stuff in rows and just the look and feel of the site, which if you're not a really experienced website guy, which I am not, can take a lot of time doing that little stuff. And the little stuff, the AI model just bam, put it together nice and neat and rows and icons, and it was astounding in just a matter of a couple hours. And I went from 0 to 100 in like 2 hours. It was
1: Is
0: amazing.
1: it on the web? Can people go to that
0: Yes.
1: site now?
0: Go
1: So
0: check out
1: one of
0: our
1: the
0: website.
1: things that the AI can do, and I did for Journey, is I connected it to a live site, and we have an under construction thing, so you can't go to it. But if you were an administrator and can go to it, or if I took off the under construction, you would see a pretty good looking website done in 20 minutes.
0: Well, let me
1: It
0: just tell
1: doesn't
0: our
1: have all,
0: viewers
1: it doesn't
0: because.
1: have everything it's going to need, but it looks good. In fact, it looks better than the average designer. In fact, it looks dramatically better, for example, than a web designer I've worked with recently, who is more of an engineer than a design person. And Claude had a much better design than most engineers or I could come up with. And so
0: So
1: on.
0: now, is that an agent at work, Dave, doing that? Would that classify as an AI agent?
1: These definitions are a little bit loose, but anything that affects the outside world, as opposed to it's giving you an answer right there, is an agent. And the other thing about agents is, and that's important, it's all over the programming, is that when you're sitting there chatting with Claude or ChatGPT or whatever, it's responding to you and you're getting it back on the screen. When you're using agents, you can say, spend 3 hours trying to solve this math problem and go away. And on some of this stuff, now they have scopes, they had probably 100 agents working for a week to go through that one. So the other thing that defines what's being done with agents is they're not cut off. You don't have to be there. They're not based on you. It goes out and does it autonomously. Now, Stu, take a minute and open up the one I sent you just before we went on the air, and I'll ask you about that in a minute after I start talking. When Stu comes back, he's going to look at what I put together for Jenny, literally in about 20 minutes, and tell us how good it looks. The other thing I wanted to give you as part of this show is some practical advice on which agent, how to get to it, how much you should pay. The answer of who are these agents? For most people listening here, the agent is going to be something that's tied into one of the big models. So I use agents in Claude. I use agents in Grok because that's the only thing that can get to Twitter very well. And I sometimes need to pick up a lot of things on Twitter. There is built in to Google agents that you can call on to get all kinds of things done. And in fact, loads of people are doing that,
0: Yeah, let's
1: putting agents.
0: give us some examples, Dave, of that stuff that regular folks might want to like use AI for. What are some simple everyday examples? You used one was give me a synopsis of the news every morning from these papers and maybe with this kind of focus or looking at these areas. What are some other possible just simple tasks that you might want agents to do for you?
1: So I wanted to put that together, and I was lazy, and I know that it was going to find some things that I didn't. So I asked Claude to give me explanations of agents with the consumer type agents.
0: Mm-hmm.
1: And it says a regular chatbot can tell you things. An AI agent does things. Ask a chatbot how to cancel a gym membership and you get instructions. Ask an agent, it can open the website, find the cancellation fee, fill out the form, and show you the confirmation that you had canceled it. Which is the same thing, essentially, as when I said making a restaurant reservation. So the agent can take a series of steps on their own, usually checking with you before anything important, but that's the subtlety that we have to get. Or picture a personal assistant who never sleeps and lives in your phone or computer. You're getting a lot of these now already from Apple and Amazon. You say, book a table for 4 Friday nights somewhere Italian near home. The agent can go check restaurants, check reviews, find an open slot, make the reservation. It also can look at the menu and, for example, give you all the dishes that your vegetarian friend could find on that menu.
0: Mm, nice.
1: Again, going out and doing things.
0: Mm-hmm.
1: Warnings, and Claude put them right up front on this. First thing you have to understand is that nothing in models is perfect. They make mistakes. And somebody, instead of calling them mistakes, called them hallucinations. And now we're all seeing hallucinations.
0: Mm-hmm.
1: And anything I do that's important, I always do a second step to verify, because it's so often catching its own errors.
0: Mm-hmm.
1: And so when you're getting, which is why it becomes a very careful thing to make sure the agent checks with you before it books that table.
0: Right.
1: Or before it buys those glasses,
0: mm-hmm.
1: or before it calls on a perverse skill doing programming tests. The biggest use of agents now is all the programmers are using it, and they're writing most of the program. The person is saying, do this, do this, do this, and the agent figures out how to do it.
0: Mm-hmm.
1: The second thing that you got to know when you're working on this is this means your information is going to somewhere else.
0: Mm-hmm.
1: Now, should you trust Mark Zuckerberg with all your health information?
0: Ace to the no.
1: Several million people have already done it, and I bet in the next 2 years, hundreds of millions of people will put their health records into the Health part, which is basically an agent of Google, Anthropic, OpenAI, or Meta.
0: Well, let me ask you, Dave, when you ask an agent like AI, like Claude, to do something for you or to figure something out for you, do we need to presume that that information is being shared with the model and going other places as well? Or is it confined to just you who's asking the question?
1: The model has to have it to do what it's saying.
0: Mm-hmm.
1: So the model has it. Now, the people who make the models will tell you, oh, no, it's not going to go to anyone ever. There's no risk and so on.
0: Mm-hmm.
1: And the medical one is the clearest one and the most sensitive and one of the ones that's being used by tens of millions of people already. Because it's good and it's helpful. They're not under the HIPAA requirements like doctors are.
0: Right.
1: To keep things confidential. Now, so it's a matter of, do you trust Mark Zuckerberg at Facebook? And I put that name there because he's somebody I absolutely wouldn't trust. He's gotten fines all over the world for breaking the law in many ways. He had a major impact on the election in 2016, or had a major scandal about how much they were going through everybody's information to find out how to change their votes,
0: mm-hmm.
1: and so on. And I can give you loads of examples. Zuckerberg also does some good things. I see his money all over medical research. Chan Zuckerberg Foundation is there. It's something to earn my respect. Mm-hmm. The other thing is that everybody in the industry basically assumes that Facebook security is not so good and that they are perfectly happy to let the U.S. government find out everything on Facebook. When I talked about this to a friend who was senior enough to know, senior vice president at Google a few years ago, he said, yeah, they're always trying to get into our systems, and we're always trying to keep them out, and we've been fighting them for years.
0: They being the government.
1: They being NSA, the government, etc.
0: Mm-hmm.
1: Same thing was happening in Facebook, and Facebook didn't have the programming ability that Google did.
0: Mm-hmm.
1: So I suspect the government found it much easier to crack into Facebook, whereas Google was not.
0: Mm-hmm.
1: So that's a second reason why you have to be careful. I would assume that anything you put to a model can be accessed by the government.
0: Okay.
1: And if it's something, if it's a company that you have learned to trust some, I think Google is in that category. I'll take the chance and give it my health information. But that information is going to be available to those who can find information when it's supposedly protected.
0: Yeah.
1: And the NSA and the Chinese and the North Koreans are very good at doing that, and they could probably get your information, which doesn't mean much to most of us. It's not going out to your insurance company to cancel your life insurance, although it could, and it might.
0: Yes, it could, and it might. Well, listen, Nate, I'm taking a look at that site that you put together with AI about a series of AI workshops that we're doing here at the Internet Society. And this thing looks good, man. It's very nice. Nice graphics, talk about our goals and objectives, players to watch and listen, breakdown of the various issues and area of focus, nice clean layout. You got website posts from the recent New York City Council hearing on AI. Very thorough, clean, easy to read site. And that's something that took a couple hours with AI, did it?
1: Yeah, I did something with Jenny in 20 minutes, which I was thinking of. But no, that's not the one I sent you. The one I sent you I worked on for a few hours.
0: Okay.
1: And it was in here because it's complicated. We mm-hmm. had to come up with all the right copy.
0: Right.
1: We had to decide whether or not it could have Join the Internet Society button on it. And Jenny, in fact, looked at it with me this morning because I was showing her how to do this. She said, you shouldn't say join on the button. You should say, join the Internet Society so people know what it is.
0: Mm-hmm.
1: And so on. So there's always going to be lots and lots of that.
0: Mm-hmm.
1: Now, I can go. Now, I sent that over to Stu to look at, and Stu is going to come up with some changes. Some of it will be wording. Some of it is, oh, I just posted this video. Put it on there.
0: Mm-hmm.
1: And I now can go to Claude and say, because it can understand voice or type, put the video at YouTube, this address, on the screen in the lower left. And it will do it.
0: Amazing.
1: And 9 times out of 10, it will do it right.
0: Yeah,
1: so I just
0: amazing.
1: Told you have to be careful because it does make mistakes. But it's a manageable number of mistakes for most purposes.
0: Yeah, for real.
1: So, which one to get? There is a free, enormously powerful one called Open Claw, as in a crab's claw
0: mm-hmm.
1: or a lobster claw. And that is good if you have a sense of programming and can do almost everything. It's open source. is absolutely free. All the big models you've heard of, I use Anthropic. I'm not saying Anthropic is better, but I mostly use the same one. Now, Grok has it. OpenAI has it. Google has it. Microsoft, all these things, when you go to a Microsoft site and it says, do you want this? Do you want to do that? That's basically calling an agent that's built into the system.
0: Yeah, wow.
1: All of these big models have a limited amount free, and that's what you should start with, what you can get for free, and see if it fits what you need, and it's one that you can work with reasonably.
0: Pretty amazing. Well, Dave, we're just about out of time here. Do you have any follow-up concluding thoughts that you want to leave with our listeners and viewers before we chime out?
1: Well, sometime, probably the second Wednesday of November, no, second Thursday, we're going to have the Internet Society Special Interest Group on AI. And it's going to be like everything else we do there, and like Stu and I do here on the radio. It's going to be oriented to helping the community and helping people. We'll welcome everybody's participation. It, of course, will be free, and you're not going to have to go anywhere. We're going to do it all online, at least at the beginning. So you'll be welcome to join us, and we'll announce it on the show. And I will take this, which was the first step in starting to use agents, and we'll do a regular series teaching more or explaining more of these are the most powerful tools in the world. This is what and how to do. Okay. Future.
0: Okay. Well, check out our Internet Society site. Dave and I are both on the board of directors. I happen to be the president. And we're doing a lot of stuff on AI and bringing a lot of that to this program. But we'd like you to check out our site there at isocny.org. That's isocny.org for some of the presentations that we're doing on AI. So this has been Community Technology, Dave Burstein and Stu Reed, right here on WHR 90.3 FM, broadcast every Wednesday, 5 to 6 p.m., at WHCR 90.3 and streaming on the web at whcr.org. Check us out. 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Thanks. Good night.

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1: This is the Joe Brown Community Newsbreak on WHCR 90.3 FM, the voice of Harlem. I'm Sanji Lopez. Today is Wednesday, October 14th. Heads up, seniors. The government is issuing one-time payments of $90 to more than 20 million senior Medicare beneficiaries to help cover their health insurance premiums. The payments started mailing out October 8th, and checks are being issued either through direct deposit or by mail. So double-check your mailbox or bank account if you haven't already. The money comes from the Federal Medicare Improvement Fund, which Congress established to support improvements to the Medicare program. However, not everyone qualifies. People whose Medicare premiums are already covered by Medicaid, those paying income-related premium surcharges, and seniors enrolled in Medicare Advantage plans are excluded. The announcement comes weeks before the November 3rd midterm elections. While the administration says the payments will help seniors with health care costs, critics argue that a one-time payment does little to address the ongoing affordability challenges many older Americans face. Eligible beneficiaries should watch for official payment information and be cautious of unsolicited calls, texts, or emails requesting personal information or banking details. For more information about Medicare benefits and eligibility, visit Medicare.gov. That's Medicare.gov. New York City could be saying goodbye to its iconic horse-drawn carriages by 2028. The City Council is scheduled to vote October 22nd on a proposal known as Romanche's Law, which would ban for-hire horse-drawn carriages across all five boroughs beginning June 1st, 2028. The legislation follows the death of 18-year-old tourist Romanche Mahajan, who was thrown from a runaway carriage horse in Central Park in June. Supporters of the ban cite public safety and animal welfare concerns. The proposal would also require the city to develop a job transition plan to help carriage drivers and other industry workers find new employment. However, the proposal faces opposition from the carriage industry and its labor union, which argue that the plan does not provide adequate financial protections for workers and business owners. If approved, the legislation would bring an end to a tradition that has been part of New York City for more than 150 years. Stay tuned for updates. Did you know your voice can make a difference in your neighborhood? 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Remember, your neighborhood matters, and speaking up is one way to help make sure your concerns are heard. 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Follow up and hold your local government accountable. That's today's Did You Know? This has been Sanji Lopez with the Joe Brown Community Newsbreak on WHCR 90.3 FM, the voice of Harlem. 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

Good evening. How is everybody out there in New York? This is Wednesday, the Jazz of Harlem. I'm Tammy Angel, your radio host. It's nice to have you here, so stick around until 8 p.m. Today is October 14th. It's nice fall evening. A number of tree leaves change from green to bright shades of yellow, orange, or red. The fall's color is one of the simplest joys of this wonderful season. Hope you are having an enjoyable fall season so far. We kicked off with bassist Andy Owens. The tune was Feel Good, from her debut album, Feel Good Music. It was released on September 1st, 2023. The time right now is 6:14 p.m. Coming up, Ray Brown All-Stars. The tune will be Night Train, from bassist Ray Brown's 1985 album, Don't Forget the Blues. Here is an all-star quintet featuring trombonist Al Gray, guitarist Ron Ashett, pianist Gene Harris, and drummer Grady Tate. They have plenty of good solos. Drummer Tate is typically excellent in support, and results should give pleasure to jazz fans. 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

Autumn in New York, sung by Ella Fitzgerald and Louis Armstrong. It's a, such a very, very lovely ballad. The song comes from the best of Ella Fitzgerald and Louis Armstrong. This disc selects highlights from the three albums they made together at Verve Records from August 1956 to August 1957. I love the fall season in New York. The air is crisp. The leaves are changing color in the parks. So beautiful. Before that was Stanley Turrentine's composition, Sugar. Saxophonist Jabon Jackson and guitarist Dave Stryker take intense solos. The track comes from Stryker's album, Messing with Mr. T, and was released March 1st, 2015. He pays his respects to a former employer, Mr. T, Stanley Turrentine, on the album. Each track features a different tenor saxophonist, along with Stryker's organ trio. That includes Jarrett Gold playing the Hammond B3 organ, Mick Lenti Hunter at the drums, and Myra Casares adding percussions. It's 6:40 p.m. This is your radio station, WHCR 90.3 FM in New York. 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Contributions are very much appreciated. Now here is Crystal Star from the album Echoes of Ethnicity. This vibrant 2009 album by trumpeter Derek Gardner and his stellar ensemble, the Jazz Prophets, nods to vintage bebop while maintaining an upfront modern sound. Derek's joined by his brother, Vincent Gardner, on the trombone, Bob Dixon on the tenor sax, Rick Rowe on the piano, Gerald Cannon on the bass, Daniel Edwards on the drums, and some guest players. Keep your dial right here on WHCR 90.3 FM, the voice of Harlem.

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The last piece was I Won't Dance from Oscar Peterson's album Jazz in Paris, Oscar Peterson Stefan Grappelli Quartet, Volume 2. Pianist Peterson and violinist Grappelli are in top form as they romp through five standards and original blues in 1973. The veterans play with two premium sidemen, bassist Niels Henning Olmsted Pedersen and drummer Kenny Clark. Before that was Bob Lissidy from Miles Davis' album Birth of the Cool. This jazz icon's classic album was originally released in 1949 and remains one of the best-loved jazz albums of all time. Miles plays with Kai Winding on the trombone, Junior Collins on the French horn, Bill Barber on the tuba, Lee Connett on the alto sax, Jerry Mulligan on the baritone sax, Al Haig on the piano, Joe Schulman on the bass, and Max Roach on the drums. The album serves as a perfect example of how the music can evolve to create something timeless. It's 10 minutes after 7 on this lovely Wednesday evening. Up next, you'll hear drummer Bill Stewart. The tune will be Dwell on This from his album Telepathy, which was recorded in September 1996. This album is his second date as a leader, and it offers further evidence of his talents as both instrumentalist and composer. His sidemen include the exciting saxophonists Seamus Blake and Steve Nelson Wilson, as well as bassist Larry Grenadier and pianist Bill Carter. I'm Tammy. I'll be here with you until 8 p.m. tonight. So stay right here on WHCR 90.3 FM, the voice of Harlem.

We are playing jazz right here on WHCR 90.3 FM, the voice of Harlem in New York. I'm Tammy Onye from Dial with saxophonist Gator Barbieri. The tune was La Podrida from his album Chapter 3, Viva Emiliano Zapata. This album is the third of the four excellent chapters in his four-part Latin America series, played by large group, including bassist Ron Carter, drummer Grady Tate, percussionist Ray Maltana, and large horn section. The session was arranged and conducted by the legendary Chico Fell and recorded in June 1974. Before that was Speak Low, sung by Diane Shore. The song comes from one of her finest albums, Love Songs, and was released in May 1993. She sings straightforward versions of 10 veteran ballads, while accompanied by the string orchestras, Tom Scott on the reeds and trumpeter Jack Sheldon have short spots. The time is now 7:35 p.m. We have a few songs before the end of the show. Let's play an English jazz vocalist, songwriter Jamie Callum. The tune will be Sakawell from his album Interlude, which was released on January 27, 2015. Sakawell was originally composed by saxophonist Cannonball Adderley in 1960.

October's Child from Elvin Jones' album Brother John. This album is very much a showcase for saxophonist Pat LaBarbera, who doubles on tenor and soprano sax, for he also contributed 5 of the 8 selections. With drummer Elvin Jones, pianist Kenny Kirkland, and bassist Reggie Walkman. The album was recorded in October 1982. Autumn, more specifically October, is such a nice, calm, and loving time because nature is just very soothing.

It's 8 minutes before 8 o'clock. Well, the time has come for me to say so long farewell and good night. I've been your radio host, Chami Angel. Thank you for listening to the Jazz of Harlem. It's been a pleasure spending this evening with you. I'm here every other Wednesday night, so please come back at the same time, same place for more jazz. Tomorrow will be sunny skies with a high temperature around 64 in the city. Have a good night. Sayonara.

Today's club are not built around two turntables and mixer and vinyl. Today's club are built on DJs coming in just plugging up his laptop. But yet, today's